0: happens year in and year out, at least in the last decade or so. The way cyclospora gets into us is either through food or water. Now, I'm a food safety microbiologist. There's a big outbreak going on that's been linked to lettuce. But I think it's important to not forget that cyclospora can also be a waterborne pathogen. We've seen outbreaks linked to water parks. We've seen outbreaks linked to contaminated drinking water. And the other thing to think about with respect to the current situation with cyclospora is we probably have multiple overlapping outbreaks going on right now. So everybody's heard a lot about what's going on in Michigan and Ohio and the surrounding states. That's probably only part of the problem. And probably there are other causes for the other cyclospora cases we see in other parts of the country. And maybe there's even other causes for the spike that we're seeing in Michigan and Ohio. At least that's my contention. So that's a little bit of background about cyclospora as an organism and about the current situation.
1: Well, lettuce has been implicated from Taylor Farms in Mexico. But I think you raise a really good point, and that is it looks like it's not just one outbreak from one source. It looks like it's multiple. And when I think about fecal contaminants, I think about irrigation water contaminated with fecal material. But you mentioned raspberries. They're up off the ground. They're on a bush. How does that contamination happen?
0: That's a great question. Well, I know that FDA did investigations after that Guatemalan raspberry outbreak. I'm not sure whether they ever figured out the definitive cause. And unfortunately, that is often the case with these food poisoning outbreaks that we trace back to farm locations. It's often difficult to pinpoint the cause simply because by the time you learn of the outbreak and you do the traceback investigations and you find your way back to the farm that you think caused it, that farm may no longer be producing raspberries or lettuce or what have you. And so it's very difficult to reconstruct that after the fact. So in addition to irrigation water, and I don't know if Taylor Farms has confirmed that, we also treat crops with pesticides. Raspberries in particular are a pretty sensitive crop. We know this if we've ever bought raspberries and put them in our fridge at home and then discovered a few days later they're growing beautiful mold. That can also happen when the raspberries are growing in the field. And so pesticides are sprayed to control mold growth on raspberries. And you start with a concentrated pesticide solution and then you dilute it in water. And I believe, and this is working from memory here, but I believe one of the hypothetical causes for the Guatemalan raspberry outbreak was pesticide makeup water, that is the additional water you add to pesticides to make them be able to be sprayed, that was contaminated. But I don't think we have a definitive cause. That was just one of the hypothesized causes. And it also could be not irrigation water, but it could be post-harvest wash water. So for example, it might not be that the iceberg lettuce was contaminated in the field. And that kind of makes sense if you think about iceberg lettuce. It's a tightly wrapped head. And so would the contamination get beyond just the outside leaves? It's not clear. But if you took that iceberg lettuce and you chopped it up and you shredded it and then you washed it to remove dirt and the water that you happened to use was contaminated, then that could lead to the lettuce being contaminated. The other thing that's important to realize with all of this is that the issue is that the way food poisoning outbreaks work is through an epidemiological signal. So for example, people will eat something. They will be exposed to the parasite. And then one of the things that's unique about this parasite is that it has, relative to things like Salmonella and E. coli, the parasite has a very long incubation period. And so when you get exposed to Salmonella and E. coli, the incubation period is 24 hours, 48 hours, 72 hours. With Cyclospora, the incubation period can range from 2 days up to 14 days with the typical incubation period of 1 week. Now, after you ingest the source of the organism and then you wait that incubation period, then you start to have diarrhea, you'll probably, you'll be sick for a day or two. You'll either start to get better or you don't. If you don't start to get better, you might go to see a doctor. The doctor will see you and say, yeah, you maybe have food poisoning or you certainly have, some kind of diarrhea. At this point, we don't know what's causing it. The doctor may order a stool culture. One important thing to realize is that there are general tests for infectious pathogens like bacteria. There's a battery of tests that you can run when you think you might be infected with a parasite, but Cyclospora does not typically show up on that battery of tests. And so to confirm that it's Cyclospora, you have to run a Cyclospora-specific assay. Now, once you've been confirmed to have Cyclospora, And let's say you happen to live in Michigan. Okay, well, now we know there's an outbreak going on in Michigan and you have cyclospora. Now we got to find out what caused you to become sick. So now an epidemiologist is going to come out and talk to you about what you ate. But remember, at this point, we're 1 or 2 weeks because of the incubation period. We're maybe a week to get diagnosed, a week for the test. So we're looking at foods you might have eaten 3 to 4 weeks ago. And so figuring out what people ate 3 to 4 weeks ago that might be the source is that's kind of where we are right now. And so what the epidemiologists have told us is that there is a strong epidemiological signal between consumption of items from Taco Bell that contain shredded lettuce and the illness. Now, we've also heard reports of thousands of people sick in Michigan and Ohio and surrounding states, but I'm quite sure, based on the data that I've seen, that not all of those thousands and thousands of people have confirmed cyclospora. It's just people that we suspect may be linked to this outbreak. I don't think we have detailed food histories from all of these thousands of individuals. Now, we have enough information from detailed food histories from, let's say, hundreds of individuals that has encouraged the epidemiologists to think that it's this lettuce. But it's super important to realize that all of this is based on guesses and on statistics. And again, as somebody that uses statistics in terms of what he does every day and the research that we do, that's a perfectly valid way to make decisions, but realize that there's always some uncertainty with that. And so that's kind of the situation that we're dealing with right now.
1: What I downloaded for this conversation was the recall alert from the FDA and all of the different brands and places where this contaminated lettuce might end up. So lots of food service operations. And I'm thinking about, did this go to not only fast food restaurants, but did this also go to hospitals? And that introduces another whole layer of complexity with regard to severity of the outbreak for people, you know, who are already compromised. I think it is really hard for people to trace. So we hear, for example, this is a Taylor Farms farm that we think where the lettuce came from that's contaminated. But you look at all the different brands that come from Taylor Farms. So there's a brand out of Walmart, for example, different name. And that's where it gets complicated for people. And they may just throw up their hands and say, I'm just going to avoid all lettuce or all produce just to be safe. How do you help people navigate this series of unknowns?
0: Yeah, it's a great question. And so a little bit about the complexity and the nature of the recall. So again, we talked about what it takes for the epidemiological signal to show up, okay? And then let's trace back from that. So let's say now, okay, we know that we have hundreds of people that are sick with cyclospora. We believe that the common source is lettuce from Taco Bell. Let's go find out. Let's go talk to Taco Bell. And, you know, that doesn't mean necessarily going and talking to the individual stores, although it might, and find out, okay, well, where did you, Taco Bell number one or two or three or A or B or C, where did you source that lettuce? And of course, they're a big corporation and they source from another big corporation. And so, oh yes, it turns out it's from Taylor Farms. And specifically at that time of year in Michigan, it's being sourced or it was sourced from Taylor Farms de Mexico, which is a Mexican part of Taylor Farms. Okay, so we know it's Taco Bell's in Michigan and Ohio. We know that it's lettuce. Let's find out the source of the lettuce. Okay, it comes from Taylor Farms. We'll talk to Taylor Farms, figure out, okay, where did that come from? It came from this farm in Mexico. Okay, Taylor Farms, we've now implicated you epidemiologically, and we've implicated this farm epidemiologically, but this farm does more than serve Taco Bell. They serve other clients. And so we trace back to the farm, and then we trace forward to say, okay, where else did lettuce? And again, at this point, the agencies think it's lettuce, but we don't know necessarily which batches of lettuce, because of course, part of the weird and confusing thing about microbiological contamination is that it's at low levels and it's sporadic. And so not everything coming out of that location in Mexico might have been linked to the outbreak. And so we've got to figure out, okay, which product is it? Now let's find related product that was harvested at the same time that might be part of Taylor Farms' batching system and their codes. And then, okay, who did that go to? And like I said, maybe it shows up in Walmart, other locations. And of course, the food supply is incredibly complicated, and the same product may go into different companies in different packages with different codes. And so figuring out exactly, okay, what's part of the recall, what's not part of the recall, what's implicated, what's not implicated, and all of that. And then on top of all of that, in the middle of this, FDA announces, oh, we have a lettuce positive sample. So this is not trace back. This is not epidemiology. This is, oh, we found an actual product that had actual cyclospora in it, and it was from Taylor Farms, but it was not part of the original batch of product that was recalled. And then 24 hours later or so, FDA says, oops, sorry, our bad. Turns out that was a false positive. And we can talk a little bit about the testing for cyclospora, but basically, you have to be very careful with this organism. The tests are rather sophisticated and they are subject to false positives. And so FDA has procedures about what to do if you get a positive to confirm that it's not a false positive. And it appears that they may have not followed their own procedures. And so with that announcement that, oh, it's not just this lettuce, it might be all lettuce from this location, that kind of threw everything into a big kerfuffle. And then FDA said, oh, sorry, we messed up. It's not. And so I don't think there's any backsies with recalls. At this point, I think the recall is already in place. So we're going to recall that product, even though maybe the science was not supportive of that. And then to kind of end on what your question is what do people eat? I can tell you what I've been doing. I haven't changed my diet one bit. I had salad last night, the night before that. I'm going to have salad again tonight. I really think that the risk has passed. And even when there was risk, the risk was focused exclusively on product that was consumed in Michigan and Ohio and the surrounding states. Now, we have other outbreaks going on, but we don't have vehicles implicated in any of those. And so what I have chose to do is to not change my diet one bit. Now, if you are going to modify your behavior, my suggestion is you don't rely on washing as a magic step that's going to make your food safe, because washing it's a perfectly fine intervention. We use it on our hands, we use it on food, but it's not the same as, let's say, a known highly effective intervention like cooking. So, if you've got a hankering for fresh berries, instead of having fresh berries, maybe you make a berry tart, or you cook those berries into something. That works okay for a lot of things. Doesn't work so well for iceberg lettuce. But again, like I said, I have not changed my consumption patterns, but people may have. And certainly I hear from retailers that the fresh fruit and vegetable purchases are down. And that's unfortunate, because those are healthy foods that should be part of a healthy diet.
1: All right. Well, let me take one break and remind our listeners that if you're just joining us, you're tuned into Food Sleuth Radio. And today we are joined by Dr. Dawn Schaffner, Extension Specialist in Food Science at Rutgers University in New Jersey and expert in food safety. All right. I remember in 2024, I asked you what foods you would avoid from a food safety perspective. And you mentioned that you really stay away from cut leafy greens. So yes, you're still having salads, but it's the cut leafy greens that pose a higher risk. Why is that?
0: Well, what I will say is, and maybe I want to go back and talk to 2024 me, because I would say I don't want to be hypocritical. I tend to avoid cut leafy greens, especially when I'm traveling. I am much more trusting of the leafy greens that we've purchased from our own grocery store here. And so I am eating essentially bagged. When I say had a salad, yes, I'm eating bagged salad. I'm eating bagged baby carrots. We're eating red peppers that we cut ourselves, eating tomatoes that we cut ourselves. But certainly the nature of bagged lettuce, and I know other experts who don't eat bagged lettuce ever.
1: Yes.
0: And certainly that's their right to do that. And the concern is, if you have a contaminated head of lettuce, then the contamination is just on that head. But if you buy a bagged salad, the concern is, and we've actually published a risk assessment on this quite a few years ago that shows that if you have only a few contaminated leaves going into a common washing area, and you don't adequately control the chlorine in that wash area, you can get spread from one leaf to another. And so initially, just a few contaminated leaves can now spread that contamination over to many, many more leaves. And the other thing to realize too, which is relevant to cyclospora, while chlorine does not do a good job necessarily of killing even salmonella that's on a leaf, what chlorine does pretty well when you're washing leaves and washing salmonella off those leaves is that it does a pretty good job of interrupting the transmission from contaminated leaf to uncontaminated leaf, because for the salmonella to move from the contaminated leaf to the uncontaminated leaf, it has to move through chlorinated water, which the salmonella doesn't like and which will kill it. Not the case with Cyclospora, because it is a chlorine-resistant organism, as are most parasites. And so I could imagine a scenario where leafy greens was contaminated with Cyclospora, they were washed, and the washing, even with adequate chlorine, the washing didn't do a good job, and that contamination got spread around to multiple leaves. We don't know that that's what happened with Taylor Farms. Again, Taylor Farms themselves, I think, is even questioning some of the epidemiology, and so I'm not sure that everybody is in agreement that indeed it even was lettuce from Taco Bell, but let's say it was, there's a scenario that makes sense that it could be Cyclospora because of its ability to not be as affected, significantly less affected by chlorine.
1: And that explains the water parks and recommendation to be very careful not to swallow pool water.
0: Yes.
1: I have two areas that I want to get into. One is cuts to food net funding and how that has impacted our nation's ability to track foodborne illness outbreaks and prevent them in the future. And the other thing I want to get to is what you think has been missing from the news cycle. Which do you want to do first?
0: Let's do food net first, because that's easy.
1: Okay.
0: So for those that don't know, FoodNet is a program that is administered by the CDC. And in FoodNet, it doesn't surveil all foodborne illness investigations, but there's a certain regions of the country that are part of this FoodNet catchment basin. Earlier this year, CDC announced that it was dropping a number of organisms from its mandatory reporting. And one of the organisms they dropped was Cyclospora. Did that cause this outbreak? No. But would that be a tool that we would love to have online and be functioning during this outbreak to help us learn, or actually outbreak and outbreaks? There's multiple outbreaks going on. Would it be great to have that as a tool that was turned on to collect data during this busy summertime where we see so many cases? Absolutely. That was a real tragedy that that was turned off. Now, we're still getting data, but I would have to say I suspect we're getting much less data than we would have gotten if CDC had not removed that mandatory requirement. And so I think that's a big oops, and it's one that I think is certainly not good, and we should have had that. And again, we've seen a lot of disruption at the federal level, both to research funding and to the supposed DOGE efficiency cuts, which really didn't do much of anything except make it harder for good people to get their work done. I don't think that they contributed anything, and they may certainly have weakened our infrastructure. I'm not saying it caused this outbreak, but it's certainly something that I would like to have had be not cut, and I would like to have had full government expertise available instead of the demoralized and decimated government employee ranks that we have right now.
1: Yeah, it's a shame. I think I've heard public health experts talk about how we take our public health infrastructure for granted when things are going well. And then you know something's wrong when you have these nationwide outbreaks. And we really do need a strong public health infrastructure to prevent tragedies like this from happening. And there's so much loss when you think about not only quality of life, but also the energy and effort that went into all of this food production now being recalled and wasted. I want to know what you think has been missing from the news that you wish was amplified more.
0: Well, I think it's hard to tell people what to do. I wish Taylor Farms had communicated more. I think the International Fresh Produce Association has a good website that provides the perspective of the industry. Also, I just saw today that the Center for Produce Safety, which is an organization that funds food safety research, they now have a Cyclospora page. I think very often in situations like this, the conversation tends to be dominated by government folks and less from industry, although, and then of course there's an opportunity for academics like me to speak up. So I would like to hear more industry voices as part of the conversation. I would also like to hear more a reflection of nuance and uncertainty. One of the things that I've been spending a lot of time talking about is epidemiology. How does epidemiology work? The fact that these are statistical correlations. Another thing that I've been emphasizing is that we have would be a great opportunity for research. So with things like salmonella, we can do whole genome sequencing. So if you're sick with salmonella and I'm sick with salmonella, we can figure out whether we're sick from the same salmonella. And if we're sick from the same salmonella, then that's going to be really helpful in trying to pinpoint what the cause is. If we're sick from different salmonella, then we know that there are different outbreaks. We don't have that whole genome technology available with Cyclospora, and in part because it's a parasite, it's hard to culture, et cetera. CDC does have some genomic fingerprinting techniques, but they're not as precise or as detailed as the whole genome sequencing. And so I think investing in resources from CDC for CDC to be able to do these matchings, I think would be more important. And so I guess I would like to see more reflection of uncertainty, more reflection of what we don't know as well as what we do know. And I think that's not necessarily the way the news works, but I think it is useful to try to communicate that to people because then, for example, when FDA announced they're positive, it would be great if they said, well, and we

0: I believe, four investigations that they've undertaken in 2024. The first one was actually closed. The FDA has closed the investigation with no source identified. In the remaining three, in one, they've identified the source as being lettuce. In the other two, we still don't have sources. We still don't even know what states were impacted. And so I think FDA and CDC could have both done a better job of communicating here, and reporters could have done a better job of calling them out. Like, well, you know, gosh, in the past, we've seen you guys do this and that. Why are you not doing that, this and that here? So I think there's lots of blame to be cast all around. And it's been a very interesting summer. And I'm looking forward to, and we may not ever see this, or it may be months before we see it, I'm looking for detailed information about the traceback investigation, about what the strength of the epidemiological evidence is, how many people actually were giving that epidemiological signal. And then as we continue to get cases and see these cases climb, are these people part of the same outbreak or not? And what tools do we have to be able to make that statement? So that's a lot to unpack there, but I would just encourage people to read a variety of sources of information. And then I would ask that they consider who's speaking and read very carefully what they're saying, and not so much the figureheads of these organizations who are out there with talking points, but try to talk to people that are as close to what's going on as possible. I wish I could give advice for one or two websites, but it's really FDA, it's CDC, it's the International Fresh Cut Produce Association, now Center for Produce Safety, the New York Times will let you triangulate a pretty good perspective on what's going on.
1: Yeah. We are out of time. I want to thank our listeners for joining us. Remind everyone that Food Sleuth Radio is produced by Dan Hemmelgarn for KOPN in Columbia, Missouri. Most of all, I want to thank Dr. Don Schaffner, Extension Specialist in Food Science, Distinguished Professor and Department Chair of the Department of Food Science at Rutgers University in New Jersey, and National Expert on Protecting Ourselves Against Foodborne Illness. Don, thank you so much for your time today.
0: It's my pleasure, Melinda. Happy to talk anytime.
2: Greetings. 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

0: Good afternoon, everybody. Welcome to another Wednesday edition of Hello Davis. 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We do this every Wednesday at 5:30. A different local organization takes the mic to share stories, spotlight their work, or do things or talk about things that make this a special place. This week's host is Brett Lee of the Downtown Business Association. Our theme song playing in the background is Mockingbird Rag, written and performed by Davis's own Roger Kunkel. The views shared on this program belong to the host and the guests alone and don't necessarily represent KDRT or the broader KDRT community. So, Brett, why don't you introduce us the guest we have this week?
1: Thanks, Peter. Fortunately, we have in studio our guest, David Greenwald, who's the executive director of the Davis Vanguard. And he's also been a longtime office person in the downtown Davis. And I thought it'd be interesting to get some of his observations today.
2: Thanks, Brett. Happy to be here.
1: So, when was the first time you decided to locate your office in downtown Davis? What year was that?
2: I first moved to downtown Davis right about 2012, so it's been 14 years.
1: Okay. So that's perfect. And so over those 14 years, I guess you've seen kind of some changes. Would you describe them as sort of incrementally up, incrementally down, or sort of more ebb and flow, or, you know, what?
2: I mean, I would say incrementally down. That's probably not what the Downtown Business Association really wants to hear, but that's been my perspective.
1: Okay. Well, it's important that we are based in reality, so we don't want sort of the artificial, everything is wonderful. And so when you say down, what are kind of some of the things that... Well, let's start with this. What are some of the nice things that you continue to be downtown? And so let's talk about some of the nice things, and then we can jump in on some of the areas that need improvement.
2: Yeah, so I think the nice thing about downtown Davis is you feel like you can walk anywhere you want to go, and there's a lot going on. So, you know, which is interesting because, you know, we'll talk about some of the downsides, but the upside is that people are still coming there. Okay. And so you can walk around and, you know, I've lived here now for 30 years. And so, you know, you walk around and you inevitably run into people you know and people you haven't seen for a while. And so, you know, it's really nice and you can walk and you feel safe and you don't feel like, you know, something horrible is going to happen. So that's the upshot.
1: Okay. And I know that you've changed specific office locations a couple times.
2: Yeah.
1: Tell me a little bit about that.
2: The first office, I was basically renting a desk from somebody, and then they needed the desk, and I really needed to get my own office. So I moved, and then the location was fine, but the cost was a little much, so I went to G Street for about 10 years, and then in May, I moved back over to where Golden One is.
1: Okay. So, let's talk about some of the things that you said kind of look incrementally kind of downward slope. Like, what springs to mind?
2: Well, a bunch of things. So, you know, for me, I've never been that happy with the food selection in the downtown. Usually the restaurants that I like go out of business really quickly. So there's that. I remember going to Berkeley and having all this great food opportunity. And Davis really doesn't have great food. And I don't mean that to put down the local vendors and everything, but... You know, the quality of food in Davis downtown isn't that high when you consider, you know, it's a fairly affluent area, and there are lots of, you know, well-educated people and people that, you know, you would think have refined tastes, but, you know, most of the restaurants seem to be tailored more toward the college crowd rather than a more sophisticated crowd. So that's an issue. You know, I don't know what the vacancy rate is, but it seems like there are a lot of storefronts that have been empty for a long time. Obviously, you know, retail is kind of dead in the downtown. And that's not all Davis's fault, but, you know, those are definitely areas of concern. I think most people would mention the homeless. Personally, I haven't had a problem running into homeless people. Even I usually get to my office at 3 a.m. and usually the homeless people that you see are fairly friendly. You kind of recognize the same people over and over again. And my experience has been that if you're polite and treat people with respect, that they don't hassle you.
1: Okay. Well, this is starting to be a bright and cheery radio interview. So let's talk a little bit about the first thing you mentioned about sort of the food selection. Recently, we had Clay Nutting, who is the founder of Cannon Restaurant in Sacramento, which has a Michelin Bib Gourmand Award, basically high-quality food for a reasonable price. And one of the specific things, you know, we were talking about was, can Davis support sort of a higher-end restaurant? And his takeaway was he thought it would be quite possible. And so, because you who had mentioned this, I wasn't expecting this to be the first thing you mentioned, several people do mention, oh, we wish we had more dining options, especially when visitors from out of town come or there's a celebration. We do have some locations that kind of fit that bill, but not as many as I think people would like. What about this match of the university and the increasing size? Well, the university has been relatively steady in terms of enrollment, but perhaps 20 years ago there was a period of fairly large enrollment. Do you not think that it's sort of inevitable that the downtown would cater to sort of student tastes?
2: Oh, I definitely do. It's sure. Just that that's not where I am in my life at this point. Okay. So, like, as a student, you have lots of options and lots of inexpensive options, at least as much as possible these days. So for students, I don't think it's a problem.
1: Okay.
2: You know, it's mainly for, you know, I'm in my 50s now, so, you know, I'd like to be able, you know, like there's the mustard seed, which is excellent food, but it's fairly small and it's often filled, you know. And even when I grew up in San Luis Obispo, there were a number of mustard seed level restaurants there, also a college town.
1: Right. Okay. Yeah, I've heard some positive things said about San Luis Obispo in comparison to our downtown. And, you know, we're trying to learn from them. You had also mentioned, we'll jump to the third thing, the unhoused. What is your, I mean, you're aware of social media. Often on social media, there are comments about, oh, the downtown, it's sort of, you know, it's not very clean. I'm not sure I feel safe. What would you say? I mean, it's one thing, I mean, you're, you know, fairly... how do I describe this for radio listeners? You're a fairly tall, kind of muscular-looking 50-year-old, and so your physical presence probably makes you feel a little more comfortable. There are other people who have a less physically robust presentation. I feel like for those folks, it is not unreasonable for them to feel a little bit unsure and uncertain, like, oh, is this a welcoming street for me to walk down? How would you put that into a better context rather than, oh, I don't go downtown because I don't feel safe? you and I spend a lot of time downtown, and we have very good interactions with, you know, each other, but also other people that we meet. How would you put that into a context for people who may not have been downtown recently?
2: Yeah, I think that's a fair point. So let me give you an interesting anecdote. I went to Temple Coffee a couple weeks ago, right when they opened, and because I go there quite frequently, I know most of the people who work there. And, you know, over the last 6 months or so, there are more and more homeless people that are kind of sleeping out front of Temple and on G Street in general. And she was talking about the fact that they're all nice to her. Like she's never had a problem with them. People go, "Oh, are you afraid with all the homeless people?" And she's like, "No, you know, they're nice. They don't bother us. You know, they're just people." Okay. And so, yeah, I think if you yell at people and you kind of act standoffish towards people, they may respond that way. But for them, and for sure, there are times when people are, you know, having, you know, episodes and whatnot where, you know, they're yelling and screaming and you probably don't want to be around them at that point. But most of the time, most of the people that I've seen are not going to bother you, not going to do anything. You know, they'll say good morning. They're actually extremely polite. They call you sir. And so I haven't had that experience, and I understand that people have, and I'm not going to judge them, but you know, my experience has been, on the positive. Even when I've had to ask people to move, you know, I say, "Hey, you know, if you go over there, nobody's going to bother you till the sun comes up, but we can't have you blocking the stairs." And they're like, "Oh, okay."
1: Okay. So then the thing you mentioned in the middle was a little bit about retail options and things like that. So you travel to other locations. What type of retail do you think Davis downtown, what would be a nice addition to the Davis downtown that you think the community could support? You know, retail as a whole is challenging with the internet environment, but online sales and things like that. But what have you noticed? I mean, you mentioned specifically San Luis Obispo growing up there, but you traveled to other locations. Do
2: right.
1: you have any ideas or examples of places that you think do retail well?
2: Well, it's hard to know because I haven't lived in San Luis Obispo for 30 years. So, you know, what I remember is probably not what it's like now. But, you know, what I used to like as a younger person would be, you know, independent chain bookstores. We have a few of them. We used to have some good used bookstores like Bogies, which is long gone now. So bookstores are always good. You know, I'm surprised that Davis doesn't have like a coffee and bookstore. You know, that they used to when Borders was here, but nobody wanted to go to Borders in Davis. It's like going to McDonald's in China or something like that.
1: Right.
2: So I get that. You know, and then, you know, you got the good coffee shops in Davis, but, you know, we used to have like, you know, little record stores and things like that. And then, you know, you can get a little bit in the way, but not a lot in terms of like retail stuff. So, you know, if you need to buy something that, you know, would sell in, let's say, a Target, you have to drive all the way out to Target to get there. So,
1: right.
2: you know, if, you know, you might be able to get some clothing downtown, but it's usually expensive because it's specialty clothing.
1: Right.
2: So those are things that, you know, I think would be advantageous, especially for the people like me. I spend more time downtown than I do in my own house.
1: Right.
2: So, you know, like, there are certain things that you can do, like, you know, it was handy to be able to walk down the street and go to Ace and be able to get hardware stuff. But, you know, even like basic grocery stuff, it's hard to get. You know, if you want specialty stuff, there's lots of Asian shops.
3: Right.
2: But, you know, there's very limited even in convenience stores and other stuff. So, like, you know, I'm often get to my office at 3 a.m. and then I spend 4 hours getting articles and everything up. And then I'll often have to drive either to Safeway or Nugget and pick up some food so I can get some breakfast.
3: Sure.
2: So those are little things for sure, but, you know, those are things that make my life more difficult.
3: Sure.
0: You're listening to KDRT 95.7 in Davis, California. We're talking with Brett Lee from the Downtown Davis Association, who's speaking with Mr. Greenwald. And I am sorry, David, your publication name. I'm just drawing a blank.
2: The Davis Vanguard.
0: The Davis Vanguard. We haven't even mentioned that. So that's an online publication, I do believe.
2: Yes.
0: Yes. Did you know that past episodes of Hello Davis are available on kdrt.org and also on Facebook? So if you're interested, check us out on Facebook. You'll actually see a picture of Mr. Lee and his guests as they come along. All right, let's get back.
1: Thanks, Peter. So there's a couple of new buildings that are scheduled to or planned to be built. One at the former Davis Ace Housewares building. Demolition just occurred on the old building, and it's now sort of a big pile of rubble. And then also at the Hibbert Lumber site. When those come online and there's an increase in people living downtown, do you think that might address some of the gaps in terms of kind of grocery types of items and things like that? Or what's your prediction on how does that transform the downtown?
2: Yeah, I mean, for a long time, been looking forward to seeing more residential mixed use in the downtown. And we had that downtown specific plan pre-COVID, as you well remember. And, you know, it's taken a long time just to get kind of the first stages going, which is not the fault of the city, by the way. I'll be clear on that. It's just very difficult, especially, you know, these days with inflation and the cost of construction to get things going. But yeah, I mean, the idea has always been if we can get more people living in the downtown, then they'll have to, you know, purchase stuff in the downtown and that will foster the environment or the economy rather. And I think there's a lot to that. We'll see what that actually looks like. You know, I was really hoping, you know, that G Street would have taken off a little bit more, and maybe it will still.
3: Right.
2: But, you know, there are opportunities that I feel like are untapped. And definitely, you know, putting mixed-use housing and getting more people in the downtown area is a big part of that.
1: Yeah, it'll be interesting. I think there'll be some pressures on parking and a requirement for the city and the downtown to work together to come up with some creative solutions so that people who choose to drive have a convenient way to access the downtown. And obviously we want to encourage folks to, you know, have safe ways to travel by bike and foot to the downtown. But yeah, the more people living downtown, I think will really activate the downtown space, and it'll be interesting to see whether closing times, you know, the downtown closes relatively early currently. It'd be interesting to see whether there'll be more late night options for eating and just sort of shopping. Not talking about the bar scene, which is obviously open late, but that should be interesting.
2: And you mentioned parking, and yes. I'm going to bring up the paid parking issue because it's been one of my bugaboos, and I'm sure I'm going to anger Ron Glick on this point. But, you know, I really believe that Davis is one of the few downtowns that doesn't have paid parking. Like San Luis Obispo, they always had paid parking.
1: Okay.
2: Even when I was really young, they had little parking meters and you stuck the dimes and you may have even been able to stick in pennies in those days. And so, you know, you knew that you were going to park for a certain amount of time. And then if you had to, you'd have to walk back and put another dime or quarter in and do it. And then later they got parking garages and they had, you know, 90 minutes of free parking and then, you know, some modest dollar an hour. I mean, like, it's not a lot of money. Right. I mean, you know, I go down to San Francisco once a week and I have to pay $20 for parking now. Now, that's a lot of money to park. But, you know, part of the problem in downtown Davis is that you have all these cars circulating around looking for their parking during peak hours, and that adds to congestion and makes it dangerous for pedestrians and makes it dangerous for bicycles because everybody's turning all over the place. And, you know, paid parking would not tap your wallet too much, but it could make it a lot easier to get parking or incentivize people to park in the garages. I know the one on D Street, you know, is often half empty. You know, the one on F Street's usually filled, but
1: right.
2: The one on D Street is empty and you can park there for 3 hours.
1: Yeah. Yeah. I'm encouraged by the plan that the city has worked out going forward, which for the paid lots will be $1 an hour. We'll see how the implementation goes, but the advantage for folks is, I want to say something like 85% of the parking downtown will still remain free. It's controlled by time limits. There's always an issue if you want to do two things. If you want to meet somebody for coffee and then go to lunch, once your 2 hours is up, you need to hop in your car and go park somewhere not on the same block face, which can be a real pain in the neck. It almost encourages people to just do one thing and then leave. Whereas with the paid parking lots, if you can, you know, pay your $3 or $4 and stay for 3 or 4 hours, it might actually create a more attractive draw for the downtown.
2: And they have apps and all sorts of other things, so it's really convenient. It's not like the old days where you had to have coins and stick it into the slot. I mean, there are just so many things that you can do. And the cool thing is they have these smart meters that can actually meter to the traffic and the capacity. And so you could actually have the cost go up and down depending on, you know, how congested it is. So at times when it's more congested, it costs you more. At times when it's less congested, it costs you less. And that creates a market because right now people think it's free parking. It's not free. Somebody has to pay for that. Because that real estate that's being used on the street costs somebody money. You know, whether it's the city or business or whoever, it's not free. You're basically free riding on something when you park in a free spot.
1: Yeah. So changing subjects a little bit, why don't we jump into another popular area of discussion regarding the downtown? The overall cleanliness of the downtown. Any observations kind of over your many years downtown? Getting better, getting worse, about the same?
2: You know, it goes up and down. I know people complain about it, but then, you know, I go to places like San Francisco and you see human feces all over the place and trash and syringes and stuff. And Davis is pretty clean for the most part compared to what a big city would be. Now, if you're going to compare Davis to the 70s, I suppose it's probably a lot less clean and more, you know, cluttered and congested. But, you know, Davis is still a pretty safe town. It's a pretty clean town. You know, could we do more? Probably, but I don't see that as the overlying problem. And then if you go to other communities, you see all these encampments. And, I drove in Oakland yesterday and there was burned out homeless stuff on the side of the road, and some of it was on the road. And you don't see that in Davis or, in Sacramento. If you go down certain streets, it's like wall-to-wall encampment. You don't see that in Davis. There's a little bit.
3: Sure.
2: But, I would say Davis downtown is pretty clean by most town standards.
1: So when was the last time you were in San Luis Obispo?
2: Well, I went very briefly in June, but probably the last time I spent any time there was in November. My folks still live there.
1: Sure. So I guess, would that be a good comparison town? Because I don't know that it's a fair comparison for us to compare ourselves to Oakland, right? I mean, just by the nature of the comparison, it's like, look, we're better than in terms of cleanliness and the unhoused. So, can you think of some towns that might be, perhaps university towns, but smaller towns that would help us sort of benchmark off of them to see, yes, times have changed since the 70s, and yet we're doing a little better or we're doing a little worse. The remaining minute that we have on our interview, can you just so?
2: Well, I always like San Luis Obispo as a comparison point, just because it's a college town, and I understand that San Luis Obispo's, the town center or the county seat and everything. But when I was growing up, there wasn't a lot of retail in San Luis Obispo. There's a lot more now than there was back then. And you used to have to go outside of San Luis Obispo, and they've kind of built it up. And I think Davis could be somewhat like that.
1: Okay.
2: So
0: you've been listening right here on KDRT 95.7 in Davis, California. Remember, we do this every Wednesday at 5:30 with a different organization. I'm Peter Pasteur, the producer of Hello Davis, and I welcome you back next week again as we go on. Thanks for listening. Bye now.

took a little tour through the beginning of April, the songs that I've picked out, and we'll see how things unfold. We're going to start a little slower this evening, and then we'll pick up the pace. So, Joy Journal friends, thank you for tuning in to KDRT 95.7 FM Davis on the Dial. And if you're streaming online, hugs and high fives, kdrt.org, online, all the time. We're going to kick it off with a brand new track from Future Islands, another new song from Jose Gonzalez, and Snail Mail with Tractor Beam after that. I'm glad you're here. KDRT 95.7 FM Davis. That bring me joy, through the things that bring me joy, through the things that bring me joy, through the things that bring me joy, through the things that bring me joy.

You picked the Empress, upright. This card represents motherhood, fertility, nature, nurturing, and support. The upright Empress calls you to connect with your feminine side, that of creativity, flow, and compassion. This could reveal itself in a committed relationship or a creative work period. This card can indicate an actual pregnancy or could represent the metaphorical birthing of a new idea, business, or project. It is likely you have a strong desire to nurture and take care of those you love. Just remember to also feed that loving kindness and compassion back to yourself. By doing this and getting in touch with your sensuality, you will attract joy and abundance. The Empress is also the archetype of Mother Earth, so you may feel encouraged to spend time in nature, take in her beauty, and feel safe in the presence of the mother to us all.

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I think we are cozied into this broadcast. 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And if you are streaming out there on the World Wide Web, KDRT.org. Amazing. Okay, so just pulled a card, the Empress. Meant to play the Emperor, so we'll do that again. We'll do a redo because, wow, that was so human of me. Very, very happy to have shared some brand new Hiss Golden Messenger. Brand new tune from Death Cab for Cutie. Riptides. Oh, wait, I didn't tell you the name of Hiss Golden Messengers. Shaky Eyes? Yeah. I don't have any information about a new release, but I mean, it's springtime. Everybody's getting ready to kick down new wonderful tunes. Excited about that. Very excited about that. Happy Aries season. Hence the Empress card that meant to be an emperor. Cardinal energy, masculine.

is just like, thank you, life. Thank you. How lucky are we? How lucky am I? No, how lucky are we? We live in a pretty amazing community. So let me tell you about something happening out there Saturday, April 4th, from 12 to 4 p.m. Our friends at The Wardrobe is hosting its second annual Ukraine clothing drive. So all-season clothing for senior citizens, kids ages 5 to 15, cotton t-shirts, pants, vests, sweaters, whatever you have, as well as new, brand new and unused underwear and socks, I think would be really, really lovely donations. The Wardrobe's parking lot is hosting this. Just enter to the right of the building, 231 D Street. Oh, in partnership with Rotary Club of Davis and Davis Community Vision Alliance. What a great trifecta. I love that. That's what I'm saying. Go Davis. You know who else I'm celebrating right now? Odie Lee. I love this Flip Turn record, Burnout Days. They reimagined it and they brought friends in for every track. So got to shout out my homegirl, Odie Lee. Here's Rodeo Clown, KDRT 95.7 FM, Davis.

0: Oh my gosh, you guys, this is so fun. I have some really old, like maybe, I don't know, 50s, 60s astrological records. This is Astrological Series 1, the Astromusical House of Aries. It comes with this gigantic booklet. It is a tapestry of sounds compiled by world-renowned astrologer Carol Ryder. Let's see what Carol Ryder has to say about Aries. All right. Aries, a cardinal fire force, the first sign in the zodiac and ruled by Mars. This sign is symbolized by the ram and indicates the beginning of life. Just as its period on our calendar, March 21st through April 19th, starts the season of spring, Aries is the vernal equinox. That's when the sun moves into the sign of Aries. Constellations and stuff. This is the time of year when birds and flocks give birth and the sun's powers bestowed on Earth triumph over the winter solstice. Let's play one more. Let's see what happens. According to theology, the ram indicates sacrifice. These active natives are related to the sacrificial ram slain for the redemption of the world. Whoa. This is getting crazy. But not really. The head and the face of the cosmic man are governed by this sign. The influences of Mars make Aries sharp, energetic, and sometimes intimidated. Thoughtless and intrepid and fierce. The Arian is free of fear and never intimidated by others. Rarely. Not as often. Still sometimes, though. An Arian is ready to face friend and foe with the same unequivocal manner. Joy beams. In this dynamic personality, the highest aim is that of action. Aries is a sign of resurrection, the beginning of a new cycle. Therefore, the natives are pioneers, explorers, adventure seekers, joy beamers, and often enterprising. It goes on and on. This is crazy. It actually calls us out for a couple of our downfalls, which I kind of love. The whole thing about like seeing the big picture but forgetting some of the small important details. Let's see. Oh, they say the gems for Aries are amethyst and diamonds. That's what Carol Richter says. That's cool. Determination, self-will are apparent in this aggressive Martian-ruled sign. They might even be inclined to hold a grudge if offended. Charlie Chaplin is one of the famous Aries, and, you know, Aries are kind of known to be jokers, too. That's why I played the Joker, and I'm not sure exactly what we're listening to now. Let's see. Downtown? No. Maybe. Yeah. So that was selected. Hang on. Is there a note about why these songs were selected? Nope. Well, Astromusical, House of Aries, the cover art, the cover fashion, more to the point, the gatefold. This is a full package. I might leave this in the booth for my fellow DJs to enjoy. All right. Let me give you the card I was supposed to pull, the card that matches the season of Aries, the Emperor. Here you go.
1: You picked the Emperor, upright. The Emperor represents stability, structure, protection, authority, and focus. The Emperor represents the father archetype and believes that to be a leader is to serve. The paternal nature of this card calls on structure, order, and organization. You have or may move into a new level of mastery in your career, status, or field. This has happened because of hard work, perseverance, and discipline. Take a moment to access the responsibility that comes with being a leader. Take inventory of your impact and the role that you play in those around you. Remember, to lead is to serve.

Little shout out for yesterday being Trans Day of Remembrance and just the pride I get to take in supporting and being an ally and being so grateful for places like Trevor Project, Phoenix Coalition, and things like that out in the world. 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I am Sarah Tapps. This is the Awesome Patrol. I play jams that feel good to me in the moment. These are my love letters via mixtape style broadcasts. And I thank you for listening. 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

0: I don't think I should do this.
1: You shouldn't do this.
0: I don't think I should do this. I really shouldn't do this. I don't think I should do this. Everything in my body is telling me to focus on his eyes, on the price and possession. Through the lens of his eyes, I become crushed into a life of blessings and karma. I knew about incense, 'cause I grew up with mama and dad.

0: Hi, friends. Sarah Taps. Having fun at the catered booth. Thanks for being tuned to KDRT 95.7 FM Davis on the dial. And if you are just a little bit of outside the bubble, the Davis bubble, Yolo County, we're streaming all the time worldwide, kdrt.org. And so lucky to be a project of Davis Media Access, the umbrella to a whole bunch of cool stuff that happens out and about Yolo County, like Yolo Local, DCTV, DGUSD-TV, City Media Services, and the Woodland Community College E-Studio Lab. We're also starting to like rev up and get the TV studio back to tip-top, top-shelf form, and gonna be producing ASAP. So yeah, I got that crazy Astro musical House of Aries popping off in the background. We're hearing the Bridge at Remagen, the main theme song, according to Carol Richter, world-renowned astrologer. Dude, his office is incredible. I'd have to say this is 1969. So fun. Let's refresh what we have been listening to, what we've been enjoying. Act two, just a little interlude from the new Lab Rats record, Tiger in the Jungle. Amazing. Actually, this whole set was brand new music. Charlotte Gainsbourg just dropped a track, Blurry Moon. Pond did the same thing. New music from them. That was Terrestrial, single. Wet Leg, obvious, off the Help in parentheses number two, just came out. War Child Records, a compilation fundraiser. Really good, 23 tracks of all kinds of favorite bands and soon-to-be favorite bands. Great sounds. The whole thing rocks, in my opinion, which, of course, is not representing the views of DMA or K-Dirt, but, I mean, we like good stuff. We all like good stuff. So, yeah, that was Wet Leg, War Child Records. We also heard No Pressure from Lost Coast. Matt Pond has a new single, Distant Trains, a little team up with Anya Maria. Love Matt Pond, PA. Snuck in a little Ari Mason. Seasides is the single, or the 7-inch. Okay, that one wasn't super new. That was like the end of 2024. Still awesome. And I think maybe my favorite thing that I get to share tonight has already been played, Rodeo Clown Reimagine. I was talking about the Flip Turn project, Burnout Days. They brought in a bunch of friends and teamed up and redid the album. And Odie Lee, our friend Lauren, got to sing Rodeo Clown. We also heard Inner Wave from Winya. That, I like those two next to each other. Feels good. And I think I'm going to just go right back to the Lab Rats, Tiger in the Jungle. Let's hear Gosh, all of it's so good. I think I want to do Jeff Costello, had got to go. Jakari Smith, Witta K, Edgar Beast, and the Lab Rats. We're going to do that next. So I really appreciate you being a part of this. And if you haven't had the opportunity, kdrt.org, all kinds of cool stuff going on there. Replays, show schedules, events coming up out and about Yolo County, and ways that you can get involved as well. Sarah Taps, also patrolling like I do almost every single Wednesday, or have been, but actually, newsflash. The Free Range Radicals will be here next week. They're going to run most of the show. And pretty soon, we're just going to go back and forth on Wednesday evenings. extra awesome, radically awesome. That's what it's going to be, 6 p.m. on Wednesdays. Just gets better and better with each broadcast. So amazing, spectacular. Thank you so much for being right there. 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
1: Who's that creeping through my window? 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

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Emery Schiller and Shorty are going to welcome Rita Hosking live in studio on the next California Sound, Monday, April 6th, 6 p.m. Check out local singer-songwriter Rita Hosking. 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So, so good. Catch her Monday on TCS, 6 p.m. She's also going to be performing, going to be performing the singer-songwriter Round Robin on Friday, April 10th at watermelonmusic.com for more info. Must be out at the Melon Ball. That's pretty fun. There's a lot of good shows popping off out there. I believe good friend John Emery might be booking some of them. That's awesome. All right, that was our Lab Rats section of the evening. Tiger in the Jungle is the new record, and wow, wow, wow. Okay, let's hear some new Courtney Barnett next. Have you had a chance to check out the Creature of Habit record that finally dropped on March 27th, Mom and Pop Records? I believe that was last Friday. Anyway, here is Mantis. KDRT 95.7 FM, Davis. P.S. Courtney's going to be in Sacramento playing Channel 24 end of August, and I think has two nights in San Francisco. Might have to get a carpool together. Enjoy and with joy, friends.

All right, Taps fans. We are almost closed out for the evening. I have an amazing track called Have You Considered. I accidentally hit the instrumental version, but it's an Imogen Heap, Patagonia, Beretta collaboration. The video is stunning. And what else is really, really, really cool is Imogen Heap has been using these sort of telekinetic gloves to loop and record things. They're almost like, it's almost like an invisible theremin. I lost some minutes scrolling and trying to figure it out and just having a really interesting time checking in with their new work. So if this is feeling good to your sound system, you're gonna, I definitely recommend some Imogen Heap research. We're probably gonna have time for maybe one more short track, but I wanna make sure you know what we've been listening to. We just heard another banger off Buckmeat's The Mirror release, Can I Mend It? And then I think I was highly recommending Courtney Barnett's brand new record, Creature of Habit. We're loving Tiger and

should just do a little Queen of the Wands from the Noisy. Everything else is just too good not to hear the whole thing of. So thank you so much for tuning in. Sarah Tapps, sending you so much joy, gentle friends. And totally happy to be a part of the Caterick community, and I'm really glad that you are too. The Serialist is up next. The Grindhouse. Oh, wow, this is way too quiet for the Grindhouse to follow up with the Grindhouse. All right, here's Magic Knives. Most of the song called The Haunting. I'll catch you next week. Free Range Radicals will be in the booth with me. We're going to hear their tunes more than mine. I cannot wait. It's going to be so much fun adding them to the roster, and just wow. So, capital J-O-Y to you. And stay tuned for The Serialist.

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Greetings, ladies and gentlemen beyond the veil. It is I, the Serialist. You're tuning in to KDRT 95.7 FM Davis, California, where the grassroots grow. And I would like to just give a quick round of applause to Ceratops and the Awesome Patrol show. A round of applause for easing us into the night. Because, man, I got some nice bass droppers for you. I got with us today, Reconstructing the Cycle of Murder by These Final Hours from their 2006 EP, Exhuming the Corpse, Dissimulation from Tracheotomy from their 2006 EP.

2019 EP of the same name, Insatiable by Slaughterclicked, from their 2022 album, Hell Country. Next, and then on side B, we got Night of a Thousand Tears by Mange, which is a pair of singles along with As the Bloodbath Ensues. They're kind of released together as like a single pair in 2021. And then we got 12 Gauge Romance from Vancella Vitalities from their 2018 EP. And last but not least, we got The Daughters of Satan Reviled by The Final Burden from their 2004 EP of the... It's a self-titled EP. So, sit back, relax, maybe make some cereal or some pizza, get it all nice and warmed up, sit on the couch, and watch as the mayhem unfolds. Will you survive the grindhouse?

0: Is your pizza all warmed up? Is your cereal at the perfect temperature? I hope it is, because we're in for a long ride. This is The Cerealist. You're tuning in to KDRT 95.7 FM Davis, California, where the grassroots grow. I am The Cerealist. I play all things blasphemous in the night. What I've just enchanted you with was Reconstructing the Cycle of Murder by These Final Hours from their 2006 EP, Exhuming the Corpse. Dissimulation by Tracheotomy from their 2019 EP of the same name. Insatiable by Slaughter Creek from their 2022 album, Hell Country. And coming up next on Side B, y'all, is Night of a Thousand Tears, a single that was released by Minj of 2021. 12-Gauge Romance by Vincera Fatalities from their 2018 EP. And last but not least, an absolute slugger, Daughters of Satan Reviled by The Final Burning from their self-titled EP of 2004. Oh boy, I hope you're prepared for a whiplash, because here it comes.
1: If I started murdering people...

And that is our wrap for Side B. This is The Serialist. You're tuning in to KDRT 95.7 FM Davis, California, where the grassroots grow. Woo-wee. That was a banger of a night. This was just a wonderful, just ambiance of just MySpace and MySpace-inspired deathcore. What you've just been bludgeoned to was Reconstructing the Cycle of Murder by These Final Hours from their 2006 EP, Exhuming the Corpse. Dissimulation by Tracheotomy from their 2019 EP of the same name, Insatiable by Slaughter Creek from their 2022 album, Hell Country. Night of the Thousand Tears by Mange, which is a single they released of 2021. 12 Gauge Romance by Vinnie Tessa Fantasies from their 2018 EP. The Daughters of Satan Reviled by The Final Burden. An absolute banger and a slugger from their 2004 EP of the same name.

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1: 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Hi, everybody, and welcome to Independent and Local. We play music by unsigned artists, many of them playing at venues near you. We also share occasional moments of independent thinking on topics important to you and the rest of humanity, so sit back and relax. The journey begins with Jeffrey Halford singing In a Dream. It's on his album entitled Broken Chord.

That was the classic Q Band with a track from their Inside World album entitled Under Pressure. Next up is Kevin Fagan singing Angelina. It's on his album entitled I Will Think of You.

And yet the president and his cabal went through that door. I'm sorry, Lady Liberty, forgive us,

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America, America, your landmarks I can't find. The rocks and trees, the hills and streams that

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America, America, I hear gunshots each night. 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

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My head is aching.

That was Kirk Mann from Napa, California, with a track from his Protest Songs album. It's entitled America. Next up is Laura Sandage singing Checkout Line. It's a track from her album entitled Bloom.

That was Hand of the Wall by Laurie Hawk. It's on her album entitled Alive in the Stream. Next up is Beautiful Fool by Steve Seskin. It's on his Something Real album.

That was Upside by Meisner and Smith. It's a track from their album entitled 7-Hour Storm. Next up is One Sharp Mind with a track from their Never Give Up album entitled The Shift.

That was Adam Traum singing Going to the River. It's on his album entitled Just Like Home. Next up is Going Away by The Perfect Crime. It's on their Friends album.

That was I Want You by Rita Hosking. It's on her album entitled Silver Stream. Next up is Deborah Crooks with a track from her Beauty Everywhere album entitled Shattered.

That was Lisa Iskin singing Just the Right Distance Away. It's on her EP entitled From Lisa with Love. Next up is Holdstock and McLeod singing Boney Was a Warrior. It's from their Deep Water Return album.

And that's the show, folks. Listen again next time for another journey with me on the seas of local music and independent thinking. This is KDRT, Davis, California, 95.7 FM. I'm Sam Hawk. 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

0: Lieutenant said there was something unnatural about the condition of one of the bodies.
1: There was. It was shriveled.
0: Shriveled? Well, sometimes seawater does strange things to human flesh.
1: In this case, I don't think so.

Music to the ears of the hungry. The sizzle of a mouth-watering hamburger. Fresh, lean beef, done to a golden brown, couched in a soft bun, and garnished to taste. Man, that's hunger heaven. And you'll feel like you're heaven sent when you get one at our refreshment stand.

Good evening, you are tuned to the Night Train Cocktail Lounge, riding the rails, back to the past, kicking up the dust into the dust, listening to sounds from back when. I'm your host, Brian Manley. Thank you for joining me again for this journey. It happens every week. Let me tell you what we've been doing so far. We had a couple of Arthurs in there. Arthur Lyman Group with Yellow Bird ended that set. We had some doo-wop from Arthur Lee May and the Crowns with This Is the Night for Love. We had Taiko Onuki in there with Sargasso Sea from her 1979 album Sunshower, which from what I understand is kind of considered ground floor, big influence on the Japanese city pop genre. The Circle, excuse me, from the Nuggets compilation with I Wonder What She's Doing Tonight. From Kenya, we had Kipkowski Arap Chepkwani with the Kipsigis Men doing Arap Tarpatele Ole Ole Leo. And from Brazil, we had Nicholas Mariano doing Dita Kuja. Solomon Burke started everything off with I'm Leaving on That Late Late Train. Love it when he says, this old raggedy car ain't gonna make it. I hear ya, Mr. Burke. Again, this is the Night Train Cocktail Lounge. Transistors are recommended. Well, I'm gonna get back into the music, and I think I'm gonna do that with some Kiss. Here on the Night Train Cocktail Lounge. Marshmallow, please rock and roll.

Now if you ain't never saw nobody do the hunt, you ain't never saw my woman. And I declare, son, you'll never see her. Of course, that you ain't got one. But if I had one, she'd be something like you. But you got what it takes and don't know it. Now we do the hunt, it sounds something like this. You go to see what it looks like.

That train was coming in a little hot. Okay, you're listening to the Night Train Cocktail Lounge. We catch up on what we've been touring through here in the lounge from our guests. Winfield Parker into that set with Mr. Clean. Hassel Atkins with The Hunch. If you ever need me to regale you with some stories of Hassel, buy me a cocktail and I'll talk your ear off, probably. Eric Dolphy in there with GW. Kiss started everything off with... That's a weird collection I have. Not like an official release, but a bootleg thing that is demos. And that was Kiss doing Sunday Driver, which would eventually become the song Let Me Know on their debut album, 1973. Yep. Okay, this is the Night Train Cocktail Lounge. I'm your host. Getting back into the music here, getting back into the lounge. Night Train Cocktail Lounge with Carla Thomas.

0: come back and it don't be late. Square through three quarters and then you separate. Go round one to the middle, do-si-do so neat. Then pass on.
1: This song has gone on far too long. Johnny LeClaire, you could have wrapped up this little dance a while back.

Into that set with Robert Drasnan doing Warm Night Wind. And yeah, Johnny LeClaire in there with a never-ending version of I'll Swing You Baby. Carla Thomas with B-A-B-Y. Such a good song. And that brings us, I think I might have a couple of tracks, maybe one, I'm not sure, we'll see. And I'm gonna end things with some Art Blakey from the Monin album. Stay tuned to the station for more excellent programming. Everybody have a great week.

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I'm Don Shore, coming to you from 95.7 FM, KDRT LP, broadcasting from Davis, California. That was our featured artist tonight, Cannonball Adderley, Falling in Love with Love from 1955. We'll hear his works from 1955 through 1966, including performance with Miles Davis, John Coltrane, Milt Jackson, Bill Evans, and we'll take it out with Mercy, Mercy, Mercy, all tonight on Jazz After Dark. 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Is an off-the-beaten-path journey into a zone of sounds old and new, music of the last 100 years, familiar and strange, mainstream and just a bit out of left field. 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Again, from 1955 here, The Masquerade is Over. Then from 1958, we'll hear What's New. And with Miles Davis on his Milestones album, we'll hear the title track released 1958.

Also from 1958, here's Love for Sale, then Dancing in the Dark from the Something Else release, and then Groovin' High release with Milt Jackson from Things Are Getting Better.

Here's Cannonball Adderley with John Coltrane. Stars Fell in Alabama from Cannonball Adderley Quintet in Chicago, 1959. And from the same album, Your Weaver of Dreams. And then with Bill Evans, Who Cares, from the Know What I Mean release from 1961.

0: Take it out with Mercy, Mercy, Mercy, the Cannonball Adderley Quintet from 1966. 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
1: You know, sometimes we're not prepared for adversity. When it happens, sometimes we're caught short. We don't know exactly how to handle it when it comes up. Sometimes we don't know just what to do when adversity takes over. And I have advice for all of us. I got it from our pianist, Joe Zawinul, who wrote this tune. And it sounds like what you're supposed to say when you have that kind of problem. It's called Mercy, Mercy, Mercy.

KDRT in Davis.

0: I think it's really important for people, especially when you're out at a restaurant or you're at a fish shop, to ask questions. Because the people you're buying fish from need to understand that you care about where it comes from.
1: Did you know that the contents of that can of tuna sitting in your cupboard can actually be traced back to the waters and boat where the fish was caught? Organizations like the International Seafood Sustainability Foundation, the ISSF, have placed seafood traceability squarely in the 21st century. This week on Sea Change Radio, we speak with the president of the ISSF, Susan Jackson, to learn more about tuna fishing. We look at her organization's partnership model, discuss the viability of maintaining healthy global fish stocks, and talk about some of the challenges facing the industry.

0: I'm joined now on Sea Change Radio by Susan Jackson. She's the president of the International Seafood Sustainability Foundation, the ISSF. Susan, welcome to Sea Change Radio.
1: Hi, thanks very much. Glad to be here.
0: So please tell us what the mission of your organization is all about before we break down your latest report.
1: Yep. ISSF, as we refer to ourselves, is a organization that's a partnership with tuna scientists, environmental organizations that are active on tuna management, and tuna processing and trading companies. We've been around for almost 20 years now. And the objective of ISSF is that all tuna fisheries can meet and maintain the certification standard that the Marine Stewardship Council publishes. So it's industry and scientists and environmental nonprofits working together to improve the health of tuna stocks and the tuna ecosystem.
0: And so let's take a step back and talk about the importance of tuna in general for the seafood industry. If you can break down some of the complexity for us and simplify what's happening globally for tuna stocks, that'd be great.
1: Absolutely. Certainly when ISSF started, there were a lot of headlines about the concern over tuna stocks, primarily bluefin, which gets all the headlines and everybody loves bluefin, but it's less than 1% of the tuna that's caught. In fact, in our last status of the tuna stocks report published a couple of months ago, 97% of the tuna that's caught in the world comes from stocks that are healthy, and almost 100% of the tuna stocks are not currently experiencing overfishing. So we would expect the number of healthy stocks, the percentage, to even go up. But what's absolutely cool about tunas and makes them interesting as well as challenging is there are only 23 stocks of tuna in the world, which means that any particular stock swims across entire ocean basins or spans entire ocean basins, is in the waters of many different countries, and they're constantly moving. So it's not just like, you know, oysters in the Chesapeake Bay or something that's, or the Monterey Bay, that a state or one country can manage. With tunas, the countries have to collaborate and manage them. So there are five international treaty bodies, one for each ocean region, that collectively manages the tuna. And that's what makes it fun, because each country around that table has various constituents sitting behind them. Could be the longline fishing sector or the purse seine fishing sector or, you know, processing sector that of certain countries in their region. And they all have to agree, and they have great scientific advice. But not only do they have to agree, then every country there has to go home and enforce with their fishing fleets or in their waters what they agreed to. So it's a huge management challenge. Tuna itself is a phenomenal matter of food security. For many countries, it's a matter of economic security as well. So lots of divergent interests come to play on tuna stocks.
0: I can't help but think more about this stat that you just threw out about 23 tuna stocks active in the world. Is that just 23 big schools basically are what comprise our tuna stocks globally? Is that just the general pattern, or is that a red flag?
1: Those are discrete management units. So Skipjack, for example, there's one stock in the Indian Ocean. There's an Eastern Pacific stock. There's a Western Pacific stock. So that's what I mean by they span ocean basins. Or albacore, a more temperate tuna, you might have a Northern Pacific stock and a Southern Pacific stock, but they span the entire Pacific.
0: We're looking at them from a much bigger global view when we're looking at these 23 stocks then.
1: Sure, but their migration patterns or how they traverse within their lifespan informs, you know, how the stocks were established.
0: So let's turn to your annual compliance report. When I first read it, I was a little cynical because I saw that it was voluntary and also that there are not that many companies involved in it compared to the hundreds and hundreds of companies that fish. But the ones that you have are the big tunas, the big kahunas in the industry. You have Bumblebee and Starkist and Chicken of the Sea all involved in there. Why don't you break down some of the top line takeaways that listeners should know from this annual report?
1: Yep, sure. Companies that participate in ISSF, they do so voluntarily, but part of the requirement of participation is that they have to comply with the conservation measures that our board of directors sets. And it's important to know that the board of directors is not an industry board. There's one industry representative, but there are scientists on it, former fisheries managers on it, environmental organizations on it. And they take the scientific advice and advice from stakeholders, and then they set what these conservation measures are. So the companies then independently decide if they want to stay in or not. We currently have 24 participating companies. They must be processors, marketers, or traders of tuna. So not the boats, not retailers who sell tuna, but that middle section. Roughly, they still account for somewhere around half, we believe, of the tuna that's caught in the world. So not a lot of companies, as you put it, if you count the boats in there, but important companies also, as you noted. So there are now 32 conservation measures that get audited as established by our board. And we have an external third-party compliance auditor so that the companies must demonstrate to them on an annual basis that all the tuna that they purchased complies with those conservation measures, or if it's something they have to do themselves, a data reporting thing, for example, or have a traceability system that is robust and effective that can track from the fishing boat trip that caught the tuna, you know, to that can of tuna to the finished product. Those are the things that get audited annually. The number of conservation measures has increased over time. And this past year, the auditors determined 98.8% overall conformance.
0: What are some of the examples of these measures?
1: So I gave the traceability example, right? You must have a traceability system that works.
0: Sorry to interrupt, but what does that mean? Like if you're a buyer for bumblebee and you get a boat coming in, how do you trace that fish?
1: So this would be a question for not the buyer, the person who runs supply chain at Bumblebee, right? So you know what boat the fish you're processing today came from. You know what bin it was in your freezer. You know what line on what day, maybe to some extent, what two-hour window it was processed. You know what inkjet marker code was put on that can and on that case, and then how it moved through your distribution system so that you could pick up a can on a shelf, take that code. If you had the decoder ring, you could go back through and know exactly what vessel and what trip dates that can came from. It's really, really important because if you don't have that, no matter what else you say that you're doing, you can't demonstrate it because so much of what's important comes from the vessel that caught it.
0: What other factors are the auditors looking for, Susan?
1: So the fish that is in that can, right, that the company bought, cannot come from a vessel that was on the IUU or list of boats that have been found to have engaged in illegal, unreported, or unregulated fishing, for example. It has to be a boat that is flagged to the country, to a country that's authorized to fish in that region. It has to be, the boat itself has to have been authorized by the country of its flag to have fished in that region. It has to be using certain bycatch mitigation measures when it caught the fish that are appropriate for its region and its gear type. So it looks at authorization to fish, it looks at fishing practices, and then it looks at the processors themselves, their traceability system. Are they submitting data as well to the fishery scientists that we require on a voluntary basis to help improve the science? So it goes through the whole process, really.

0: This is Alex Wise on Sea Change Radio, and I'm speaking to Susan Jackson. She's the president of the International Seafood Sustainability Foundation. So, Susan, you mentioned how these 24 companies that participate in the ISSF annual compliance report that you just put out, it's a voluntary participation, but it has more teeth to it than that. What are some of the ways that these companies could feel the wrath of the ISSF? What is their incentive for complying?
1: Globally, there are 73 currently major retailers that require that the tuna that they buy come from a company that's participating in ISSF, or that the boats undergo these audits. So there is a retail pool. There are many ENGOs or environmental non-government organizations, like some you would have heard of would be WWF, they're one, right? But their advice to their partners on tuna also includes that it's an ISSF participation. So there's a market pool for sure. They also have a desire for tuna stocks to remain healthy. And our conservation measures are guided by the scientists who say this is what needs to happen for the tuna stocks to stay healthy and their ecosystems to stay healthy. Because if you don't have healthy tuna stocks, then they don't have a business. And then from an ISSF governance perspective, if a company is found to be in non-conformance, we publish right on our website what the ramifications for that are. So first of all, there's transparency, right? We publish our consolidated report, but we publish each company's individual report. So if you were their customer, you could look into the details of anything that's wrong and what was wrong and why was it wrong, and you can talk to them about that. That is something that I am really pleased that the companies themselves have an ability to then remediate whatever led to that nonconformance and be audited again at their own expense. And boy, do they often do that quickly, even if our requirements wouldn't make them do that because they had like one minor or something. So again, those retailers, their customers are having conversations and they see something they don't like, they make sure that their tuna suppliers get that fixed. Also, at the most extreme end, we have a process for a compliance committee that's made up of disinterested board members, and they could require something for major nonconformances, maybe more frequent audits at the company's expense, all the way up to a suspension or expulsion for nonconformance.
0: What are some of the countries that present the biggest challenges for ISSF's report and also just your model? And similarly, these 24 companies, I'm assuming, are doing business in some of these countries. I'm asking because where should consumers be on the lookout for fish that may not be sustainably caught?
1: So first of all, I started out by saying our objective is that all tuna fisheries could be certified under the MSC or Marine Stewardship Council program. They have a logo, and looking for that logo is always a good and easy place to start, right? The next thing to do is you could go to our website and see what brands participate in ISSF and look at those brands. You referenced some of the ones that are big in the US, but we do have companies that are major purchasers of every species of tuna, except bluefin, in every ocean. So, you know, there should be lots of brands that people all over the world recognize, and they could look and value those brands. I talked about also earlier how tuna are managed through those international treaty bodies and how they operate by consensus, listening to the advice, but also listening to their constituencies. And that's really the impetus for how ISSF got started, was those regional fisheries management bodies were having difficulty reaching consensus. And the companies realized that we're operating in a lot of those countries, and they should have a larger, more consistent voice that the countries follow the scientific advice. So when you say, you know, what are the problem spots or what are the problem countries, it depends on the issue. It depends on the ocean and it depends on the issue. Every country, it seems, has something in some oceans that we're completely aligned with, but then something somewhere else that we're not. In our perfect world, we would have participating countries, companies in every country that is a member of the RFMOs. We track where our participating companies do business, as well as where Marine Stewardship Council's certified fisheries are located. And the influence, if you look at that, is between 85 and mid 90 some percent for each RFML. So as we're growing and as more tuna fisheries are getting MSC certified, we are getting close to that goal of all the countries sitting around a table, hear at least some people in their constituencies behind them asking for the same thing.
0: So Susan, is there any pattern that you and your colleagues have discerned in terms of the end product? Are canned tuna less sustainably caught than sushi tuna, let's say?
1: No. Because it really comes down to the health of the tuna stocks overall. And those 23 tuna stocks span every use of tuna. And then the bycatch mitigation measures that a particular company puts into place, a fishing company, when they catch the fish, and then authorization to fish. And those are topics that touch upon every stock, every species, no matter what its end use goes for.

0: This is Alex Wise on Sea Change Radio, and I'm speaking to Susan Jackson from the ISSF, the International Seafood Sustainability Foundation. So, Susan, your organization has the word seafood in its title, but you really focus on tuna. Why is that? And maybe you can speak to some of the other similar fishing stocks that you and your colleagues would like to be able to enforce if you had the bandwidth.
1: Yep. Thanks. Well, you know, you never want to foreclose any future possibilities right out of the gate. So I was in the room when we were discussing setting up this organization, and everybody there just felt, you never know what's going to happen over time. So let's go with seafood. But we do only work on tuna, at least thus far. All of the scientists that we have advising us have tuna expertise. The NGOs that we work with them because they're engaged on tuna topics. But boy, do I get asked often, like, could ISSF help with this or help with that? There are a couple special things about tuna. Only 23 stocks. They swim ocean wide. So we don't deal with national legislation, right? It's a lot easier to focus on five management bodies as opposed to hundreds or over 100 countries that would have an interest in what they do with their national legislation. And then 24 participating companies is a significant enough percentage of buyers of the catch that them doing the right thing can make a difference to get everybody to do the right thing. If a countervailing example that I get asked about often, especially from people that work in government issues, are squid. Could you help us with squid? Well, you know, there's a whole bunch of different people that buy squid because that, you know, that really goes out in a much more dispersed manner than tuna does through a few companies. But that too is international. It's on the high seas. It involves many organizations in its management and its compliance.
0: What about salmon? I know that salmon has been a replacement for a lot of people who are worried about the mercury levels in these apex predators like tuna.
1: Salmon is one of those things that is often able to be successfully managed on a national or bilateral basis. You know, like they don't go that far. So a couple of countries can get together and manage that. But yeah, that was something else. Salmon has done a good job in getting their fisheries certified. So to some extent, and certified without conditions, you know, you can be certified under the Marine Stewardship Council, but still go home with some homework that you have to complete for the next, within the next 5 to 10 years, or you lose your certification. So actually over half of the tuna is now MSC certified, but they have conditions that take a lot of work to get them closed. Salmon is farther along in that process, so maybe needs a little less consolidated help, if you will, from an outside organization, that the certification alone and the companies working through that process individually has taken care of it.
0: So are there some other stocks that you have your sights on, Susan?
1: I think different individuals have had different ideas, but it would take completely different scientists and completely different NGOs in some instances. And the only one that I've been asked by more than one person would be squid. Mackerel is an example. It too is highly migratory, but on a smaller scale. And in the North Atlantic, it goes in and out of the oceans of the zones of another number of countries. It was certified by MSC, but it lost its certification because it moved into the zones of countries that weren't actually participating in the management body. So that is a nice example of, not it's sad, but it's a nice example of what can happen if you don't have everybody engaged in the management and helping, you know, had the mackerel industry maybe foreseen that this could happen, they could have started talking to these other countries and said, hey, you need to join in on this because we're going to lose our certification. But that didn't happen. But that is an example of the type of things that could happen if these problems aren't foreseen by the industry.

0: This is Alex Wise on Sea Change Radio, and I'm speaking to Susan Jackson from the ISSF, the International Seafood Sustainability Foundation. So, Susan, at the outset of our discussion, you were talking about how there are some real positive signs for the resiliency of these tuna stocks around the world. How much of that resiliency is based on a shifting expectation for us? Like 50 years ago, how would things differ if we were having this discussion?
1: So a lot of things have happened, some for better, some for worse, right? Let's look at what's happened for the better. The information that the scientists have, like determining if a tuna stock is healthy or any stock of fish is healthy, is hard. It's not like, you know, a farmer knows how many cattle in, how many cattle out, how many calves born. It's a nice little tabulation. That's not how you assess tuna stocks. And the methods for assessing tuna stocks have gotten better and better and better over time. The data inputs, the availability of data for assessing tuna stocks have gotten better and better and better over time. So the sciences have improved. At the same time, on the negative side, there's more fishing. There's more fishing pressure. There's more boats. The boats that there are have become more efficient. So you have to constantly be checking and recalibrating your stock assessment models against the fishing activity. And it's a two lever factor, right? I talked about stocks being healthy, and then I talked about not experiencing overfishing, and you have to be monitoring both. The ways to monitor fishing activity have gotten better over time. So yes, versus their unfished state, of course, tuna stocks are smaller, but the ability to know their size has gotten better and more precise. The ability to monitor fishing activity has gotten better and more precise, and therefore the ability to manage the tuna stocks or any fishery really has gotten better if the political will is there to do it.
0: How can listeners get involved beyond just looking for the right labels when they buy tuna, Susan?
1: I think it's really important for people, especially when you're out at a restaurant or you're at a fish shop, to ask questions, because the people you're buying fish from need to understand that you care about where it comes from, because there still is this perception that that the caring has stopped at that markets level, at that retail level. And so they either care or they don't, but there is a perception that it's not really trickling down to the consumer level yet. And if you're a consumer and you care, just asking those questions is really impactful.
0: Susan Jackson is the president of the International Seafood Sustainability Foundation. Susan, thanks so much for being my guest on Sea Change Radio.
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0: Riz Orchestra, one man roots blues band. When I'm cruising through Yolo County, I'm listening to KDRTLP in Davis, California.
1: Good afternoon, everybody. Welcome to another Wednesday edition of Hello Davis. 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We do this every Wednesday at 5:30. A different local organization takes the mic to share stories, spotlight their work, or do things or talk about things that make this a special place. This week's host is Brett Lee of the Downtown Business Association. Our theme song playing in the background is Mockingbird Rag, written and performed by Davis's own Roger Kunkel. The views shared on this program belong to the host and the guests alone and don't necessarily represent KDRT or the broader KDRT community. So, Brett, why don't you introduce us the guest we have this week?
2: Thanks, Peter. Fortunately, we have in studio our guest, David Greenwald, who's the executive director of the Davis Vanguard. And he's also been a longtime office person in the downtown Davis. And I thought it'd be interesting to get some of his observations today.
3: Thanks, Brett. Happy to be here.
2: So, when was the first time you decided to locate your office in downtown Davis? What year was that?
3: I first moved to downtown Davis right about 2012, so it's been 14 years.
2: Okay. So that's perfect. And so over those 14 years, I guess you've seen kind of some changes. Would you describe them as sort of incrementally up, incrementally down, or sort of more ebb and flow, or, you know, what?
3: I mean, I would say incrementally down. That's probably not what the Downtown Business Association really wants to hear, but that's been my perspective.
2: Okay. Well, it's important that we are based in reality, so we don't want sort of the artificial, everything is wonderful. And so when you say down, what are kind of some of the things that, well, let's start with this. What are some of the nice things that you continue to be downtown? And so let's talk about some of the nice things, and then we can jump in on some of the areas that need improvement.
3: Yeah, so I think the nice thing about downtown Davis is you feel like you can walk anywhere you want to go, and there's a lot going on. So, you know, which is interesting because, you know, we'll talk about some of the downsides, but the upside is that people are still coming there. Okay. And so you can walk around and, you know, I've lived here now for 30 years. And so, you know, you walk around and you inevitably run into people you know and people you haven't seen for a while. And so, you know, it's really nice and you can walk and you feel safe and you don't feel like, you know, something horrible is going to happen. So that's the upshot.
2: Okay. And I know that you've changed specific office locations a couple times.
3: Yeah.
2: Tell me a little bit about that.
3: The first office, I was basically renting a desk from somebody, and then they needed

0: the desk, and I really needed to get my own office. So I moved, and then the location was fine, but the cost was a little much. So I went to G Street for about 10 years, and then in May, I moved back over to where Golden One is.
1: Okay. So, yeah, let's talk about some of the things that you said kind of look incrementally kind of downward slope. Like, what springs to mind?
0: Well, a bunch of things. So, you know, for me, I've never been that happy with the food selection in the downtown. Usually the restaurants that I like go out of business really quickly. So there's that. You know, I remember going to Berkeley and having all this great food opportunity, and Davis really doesn't have great food. And I don't mean that to put down the local vendors and everything, but you know, the quality of food in Davis downtown isn't that high when you consider, you know, it's a fairly affluent area and there are lots of, you know, well-educated people and people that, you know, you would think have refined tastes, but, you know, most of the restaurants seem to be tailored more toward the college crowd rather than a more sophisticated crowd. So that's an issue. You know, I don't know what the vacancy rate is, but it seems like there are a lot of storefronts that have been empty for a long time. Obviously, you know, retail is kind of dead in the downtown. And that's not all Davis's fault, but, you know, those are definitely areas of concern. I think most people would mention the homeless. Personally, I haven't had a problem running into homeless people. Even I usually get to my office at 3 a.m. and
1: okay.
0: Usually the homeless people that you see are fairly friendly. You kind of recognize the same people over and over again. And my experience has been that if you're polite and treat people with respect, that they don't hassle you.
1: Okay. Well, this is starting to be a bright and cheery radio interview. So let's talk a little bit about the first thing you mentioned about sort of the food selection. Recently, we had Clay Nutting, who is the founder of Cannon Restaurant in Sacramento, which has a Michelin Bib Gourmand Award, basically high-quality food for a reasonable price. And one of the specific things, we were talking about was, can Davis support sort of a higher-end restaurant? And his takeaway was he thought it would be quite possible. And so because you who had mentioned this, I wasn't expecting this to be the first thing you mentioned, several people do mention, oh, we wish we had more dining options, especially when visitors from out of town come or there's a celebration. We do have some locations that kind of fit that bill, but not as many as I think people would like. What about this match of the university and the increasing size? Well, the university has been relatively steady in terms of enrollment, but perhaps 20 years ago there was a period of fairly large enrollment. Do you not think that it's sort of inevitable that the downtown would cater to sort of student taste?
0: Oh, I definitely do. It's sure. Just that that's not where I am in my life at this point. Okay. So, like, as a student, you have lots of options and lots of inexpensive options, at least as much as possible these days. So for students, I don't think it's a problem.
1: Okay.
0: You know, it's mainly for, you know, I'm in my 50s now, so... You know, I'd like to be able, you know, like there's the mustard seed, which is excellent food, but it's fairly small and it's often filled, you know. And even when I grew up in San Luis Obispo, there were a number of mustard seed level restaurants there, also a college town.
1: Right. Okay. Yeah, I've heard some positive things said about San Luis Obispo in comparison to our downtown. And you know, we're trying to learn from them. You had also mentioned, well, we'll jump to the third thing, the unhoused. What is your, I mean, you're aware of social media. Often on social media, there are comments about, oh, the downtown, it's sort of, you know, it's not very clean. I'm not sure I feel safe. What would you say? I mean, it's one thing. I mean, you're, you know, fairly, how do I describe this for radio listeners? You're a fairly tall, kind of muscular looking 50-year-old. And so your physical presence probably makes you feel a little more comfortable. There are other people who have a less physically robust presentation. I feel like for those folks, it is not unreasonable for them to feel a little bit unsure and uncertain, like, oh, is this a welcoming street for me to walk down? How would you put that into a better context rather than, oh, I don't go downtown because I don't feel safe? You and I spend a lot of time downtown, and we have very good interactions with, you know, each other, but also other people that we meet. How would you put that into a context for people who may not have been downtown recently?
0: Yeah, I think that's a fair point. So let me give you an interesting anecdote. I went to Temple Coffee a couple weeks ago, right when they opened, and because I go there quite frequently, I know most of the people who work there. And, you know, over the last 6 months or so, there are more and more homeless people that are kind of sleeping out front of Temple and on G Street in general. And she was talking about the fact that they're all nice to her. Like she's never had a problem with them. People go, oh, are you afraid with all the homeless people? And she's like, no, you know, they're nice. They don't bother us. You know, they're just people. And so, yeah, I think if you yell at people and you kind of act standoffish towards people, they may respond that way. But for them, and for sure, there are times when people are, you know, having, you know, episodes and whatnot where, you know, they're yelling and screaming and you probably don't want to be around them at that point. But most of the time, most of the people that I've seen are not going to bother you, not going to do anything. You know, they'll say good morning. They're actually extremely polite. They call you sir. And so I haven't had that experience, and I understand that people have, and I'm not going to judge them, but you know, my experience has been, on the positive. Even when I've had to ask people to move, you know, I say, hey, you know, if you go over there, nobody's going to bother you till the sun comes up, but we can't have you blocking the stairs. And they're like, oh, okay.
1: Okay. So then the thing you mentioned in the middle was a little bit about retail options and things like that. So you traveled to other locations. What type of retail do you think Davis downtown, what would be a nice addition to the Davis downtown that you think the community could support? You know, retail as a whole is challenging with the internet environment, but online sales and things like that. But what have you noticed? I mean, you mentioned specifically San Luis Obispo growing up there, but you traveled to other locations. Do
0: right.
1: you have any ideas or examples of places that you think do retail well?
0: Well, it's hard to know because I haven't lived in San Luis Obispo for 30 years. So, you know, what I remember is probably not what it's like now. But, you know, what I used to like as a younger person would be, you know, independent chain bookstores. We have a few of them. We used to have some good used bookstores like Bogies, which is long gone now. So bookstores are always good. You know, I'm surprised that Davis doesn't have like a coffee and bookstore, you know, that they used to when Borders was here, but nobody wanted to go to Borders in Davis. It's like, going to McDonald's in China or something like that.
1: Right.
0: So I get that. You know, and then, you know, you got the good coffee shops in Davis, but, you know, we used to have like, you know, little record stores and things like that. And then, you know, you can get a little bit in the way, but not a lot in terms of like retail stuff. So, you know, if you need to buy something that, you know, would sell in, let's say, a Target, you have to drive all the way out to Target to get there. So, right. You know, if, you know, you might be able to get some clothing downtown, but it's usually expensive because it's specialty clothing.
1: Right.
0: So those are things that, you know, I think would be advantageous, especially for the people like me. I spend more time downtown than I do in my own house.
1: Right.
0: So, you know, like there are certain things that you can do. Like, you know, it was handy to be able to walk down the street and go to Ace, and be able to get hardware stuff. But, you know, even like basic grocery stuff, it's hard to get. You know, if you want specialty stuff, there's lots of Asian shops.
1: Right.
0: But, you know, there's very limited even in convenience stores and other stuff. So, like, you know, I'm often get to my office at 3 a.m. and then I spend 4 hours getting articles and everything up. And then I'll often have to drive either to Safeway or Nugget and pick up some food so I can get some breakfast.
1: Sure.
0: So those are little things for sure, but, you know, those are things that make my life more difficult.
1: Sure.
2: You're listening to KDRT 95.7 in Davis, California. We're talking with Mr. Lee from Brett Lee from the Downtown Davis Association, who's speaking with Mr. Greenwald. And I am sorry, David, your publication name. I'm just drawing a blank.
0: The Davis Vanguard.
2: The Davis Vanguard. We haven't even mentioned that. So that's an online publication, I do believe.
0: Yes.
2: Yes. Did you know that past episodes of Hello Davis are available on kdrt.org and also on Facebook? So if you're interested, check us out on Facebook. You'll actually see a picture of Mr. Lee and his guests as they come along. All right, let's get back.
1: Thanks, Peter. So there's a couple of new buildings that are scheduled to or planned to be built. One at the former Davis Ace Housewares building. Demolition just occurred on the old building, and it's now sort of a big pile of rubble. And then also at the Hibbert Lumber site. When those come online and there's an increase in people living downtown, do you think that might address some of your some of the gaps in terms of kind of grocery types of items and things like that? Or what's your prediction on how does that transform the downtown?
0: Yeah, I mean, for a long time, been looking forward to seeing more residential mixed use in the downtown. And we had that downtown specific plan pre-COVID, as you well remember. And, you know, it's taken a long time just to get kind of the first stages going, which is not the fault of the city, by the way. I'll be clear on that. It's just very difficult, especially, you know, these days with inflation and the cost of construction to get things going. But yeah, I mean, the idea has always been if we can get more people living in the downtown, then they'll have to, you know, purchase stuff in the downtown and that will foster the environment or the economy rather. And I think there's a lot to that. We'll see what that actually looks like. You know, I was really hoping, you know, that G Street would have taken off a little bit more, and maybe it will still.
1: Right.
0: But, you know, there are opportunities that I feel like are untapped, and definitely, you know, putting mixed use housing and getting more people in the downtown area is a big part of that.
1: Yeah, it'll be interesting. I think there'll be some pressures on parking and a requirement for the city and the downtown to work together to create, come up with some creative solutions so that people who choose to drive have a convenient way to access the downtown. And obviously we want to encourage folks to, you know, have safe ways to travel by bike and foot to the downtown. But yeah, the more people living downtown, I think will really activate the downtown space. And it'll be interesting to see whether closing times, you know, the downtown closes relatively early currently. It'd be interesting to see whether there'll be more late night options for eating and just sort of shopping. Not talking about the bar scene, which is obviously open late, but that should be interesting.
0: And you mentioned parking, and yes. I'm going to bring up the paid parking issue because it's been one of my bugaboos, and I'm sure I'm going to anger Ron Glick on this point. But, you know, I really believe that Davis is one of the few downtowns that doesn't have paid parking. Like San Luis Obispo, they always had paid parking.
1: Okay.
0: Even when I was really young, they had little parking meters and you stuck the dimes and you may have even been able to stick in pennies in those days. And so, you know, you knew that you were going to park for a certain amount of time. And then if you had to, you'd have to walk back and put another dime or quarter in and do it. And then later they got parking garages and they had, you know, 90 minutes of free parking and then, you know, some modest dollar an hour. I mean, like, it's not a lot of money. Right. I mean, you know, I go down to San Francisco once a week and I have to pay $20 for parking now. Now, that's a lot of money to park. But, you know, part of the problem in downtown Davis is that you have all these cars circulating around looking for their parking during peak hours, and that adds to congestion and makes it dangerous for pedestrians and makes it dangerous for bicycles because everybody's turning all over the place. And, you know, paid parking would not tap your wallet too much, but it could make it a lot easier to get parking or incentivize people to park in the garages. I know the one on D Street, you know, is often half empty. You know, the one on F Street's usually filled, but
1: right,
0: the one on D Street is empty and you can park there for 3 hours.
1: Yeah. Yeah, I'm encouraged by the plan that the city has worked out going forward, which for the paid lots will be $1 an hour. We'll see how the implementation goes, but the advantage for folks is, I want to say something like 85% of the parking downtown will still remain free. It's controlled by time limits. There's always an issue if you want to do two things. If you want to meet somebody for coffee and then go to lunch, once your 2 hours is up, you need to hop in your car and go park somewhere not on the same block face, which can be a real pain in the neck. It almost encourages people to just do one thing and then leave. Whereas with the paid parking lots, if you can, you know, pay your $3 or $4 and stay for 3 or 4 hours, it might actually create a more attractive draw for the downtown.
0: And they have apps and all sorts of other things, so it's really convenient. It's not like the old days where you had to have coins and stick it into the slot. I mean, there are just so many things that you can do. And the cool thing is they have these smart meters that can actually meter to the traffic and the capacity. And so you could actually have the cost go up and down depending on, you know, how congested it is. So at times when it's more congested, it costs you more. At times when it's less congested, it costs you less. And that creates a market because right now people think it's free parking. It's not free. Somebody has to pay for that. Because that real estate that's being used on the street costs somebody money. You know, whether it's the city or business or whoever, it's not free. you're basically free riding on something when you park in a free spot.
1: Yeah. So changing subjects a little bit, why don't we jump into another popular area of discussion regarding the downtown, the overall cleanliness of the downtown. Any observations kind of over your many years downtown? Getting better, getting worse, about the same?
0: You know, it goes up and down. I know people complain about it, but then, you know, I go to places like San Francisco and you see human feces all over the place and trash and syringes and stuff. And Davis is pretty clean for the most part compared to what a big city would be. Now, if you're going to compare Davis to the 70s, I suppose it's probably a lot less clean and more, you know, cluttered and congested. But, you know, Davis is still a pretty safe town. It's a pretty clean town. You know, could we do more? Probably, but I don't see that as the overlying problem. And then if you go to other communities, you see all these encampments and, you know, I drove in Oakland yesterday and there was burned out homeless stuff on the side of the road, and some of it was on the road. And you don't see that in Davis or, you know, in Sacramento. If you go down certain streets, it's like wall-to-wall encampment. You don't see that in Davis. There's a little bit.
1: Sure.
0: But, you know, I would say Davis downtown is pretty clean by most town standards.
1: So when was the last time you were in San Luis Obispo?
0: Well, I went very briefly in June, but probably the last time I spent any time there was in November. My folks still live there.
1: Sure. So I guess, would that be a good comparison town? Because I don't know that it's a fair comparison for us to compare ourselves to Oakland, right? I mean, just by the nature of the comparison, it's like, look, we're better than in terms of cleanliness and the unhoused. So, you know, can you think of some towns that might be, you know, perhaps university towns, but smaller towns that would help us sort of benchmark off of them to see, yes, times have changed since the 70s, and yet we're doing a little better or we're doing a little worse. In, you know, the remaining minute that we have on our interview, can you just so?
0: Well, I always like San Luis Obispo as a comparison point, just because it's a college town, and I understand that San Luis Obispo's, you know, the town center or the county seat and everything. But when I was growing up, you know, there wasn't a lot of retail in San Luis Obispo. There's a lot more now than there was back then. And you used to have to go outside of San Luis Obispo, and they've kind of built it up. And I think Davis could be somewhat like that.
1: Okay.
0: So
2: 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Remember, we do this every Wednesday at 5:30 with a different organization. I'm Peter Pasteur, the producer of Hello Davis, and I welcome you back next week again as we go on. Thanks for listening. Bye now.

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0: 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I am Batman.
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0: was so beautiful. Oh my God.
1: Way to go. Yeah.
0: Wow. I hope that makes it on the radio. That was, could you hear that? That was so beautiful.

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1: 700,000.
0: Bicycles per second.
1: Bicycles? Don't you mean cycles?
0: Bicycles sounds better.
1: The FCC might get angry.
0: Who?
1: The Federal Cycle Commission.
0: Think they listen?
1: Probably not. After all, this is...
0: KDRT in Davis, California.
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2: Well, they took some honey from a tree, dressed it up and they go.

tonight down here at the Odd Fellows Hall Thursday Night Music Series. Oh, shit. All right. Evidently, we have some people who have a work day tomorrow. Oh,

Security. Back when I wrote this song, thank you, Eric. Can you take care of these two, your ex-teachers, and calm them down? That's a turnaround of events right there.

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1: Whenever the laws of any state are broken, a duly authorized organization swings into action. It may be called the state police, state troopers, militia, the rangers, or the highway patrol. These are the stories of the men whose training, skill, and courage have enforced and preserved our state laws.

just crazy about that honeybee wine. Early in the morning and late at night, so go around for honeybee wine. 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

0: spot as I dare on the saxophone. Yo, Darius. 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

John Wood.

Mumbo Gumbo family member Darius Babazadi on the saxophone. Also, please welcome, you know this guy, he's a Davis site, also an honorary member of the Mumbo Gumbo family. This is Ron Cowden joining us today on guitar.

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0: Bicycles per second.
1: Bicycles? 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
0: Bicycles sounds better.
1: The FCC might get angry.
0: Who?
1: The Federal Cycle Commission.
0: Think they listen?
1: Probably not. After all, this is...
0: KDRT in Davis, California.

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I must be on my way. Just excuse me, I must be on my way. And watch out what you're doing. This game

Newspeak, where ignorance is strength, and invisible people fill them all, so many you can't count them all. Freedom is slavery, is written on the workhouse gates. The thought police are alt-right, and use alt-facts to offset any dissonance. Brutality is bliss, at demonstrations where the un-alt protesters get their heads bashed in. Ideas are simply stated. Voodoo economics becomes unblocked flow. Basic belief in God is practiced by those who know. Truth isn't truth, an alt-right lawyer claimed, so it's an alt-right fact.

0: I'm a student of newspeak, and I must get on track. Right values, right facts. Unknowing is ignorance. Not right. Unknowing is strength. Correct. Strength is within us. Not right. Strength is learning to fight. Oh, right.
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3: Yeah.
2: Way more people, they're all kind of facing our way instead of facing their burger or ribs.
4: No, this is messing with my head.
2: Yeah.
4: And where's the ice machine? We exactly. Want to hear that ice machine. It just doesn't feel right.
2: It's nice to be here. Oh yeah, I got a great patio. Good beer.
5: Good ribs.
2: Good ribs. Ludi's. Main Street Wood. The ultimate gig.
6: Oh, Father, tell me, do we get what we deserve?

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1: Do you want to hear more indie rock? 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It's a 30-minute sampling of indie rock derived from the 90s and 2000s that's guaranteed to tickle your indie itch in a decidedly pleasant manner. Or your money back. No questions asked. Well, maybe a few questions.

0: so beautiful. Oh my God.
1: Way to go.
0: I hope that makes it on the radio. That was, could you hear that? That was so good.

If cleanliness is next to godliness, I'm down with the devil at KDRTLP, Davis, California.

sounds so sweet, it's hard to beat. Jug band music certainly is a treat to me. Join DJ Wayne Hagen, founding member of the California Jug Band Association, in a celebration of jug band music from 1924 to tomorrow. Explore the history, bands, and personalities that are this homegrown music. Before there was rock and roll, there was jug band music.

My pappy said, son, you're gonna drive me to drinking if you don't stop driving that hot rod Lincoln. Have you heard the story of the hot rod race when the Fords and the Lincolns were setting the pace? That story is true, I'm here to say, 'cause I was driving that Model A. It's got a Lincoln motor and it's really souped up, and that Model A body makes it look like a pup. It's got 8 cylinders and use them all. Got overdrive, just won't stall. With 4 bow carbs and a dual exhaust and 411 gears, you can really get lost. Got safety tubes, but I ain't scared. The brakes are good, the tires fair. Pulled out of San Pedro late one night, the moon and the stars were shining bright. We was driving up old Grapevine Hill, passing cars like they were standing

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I said, boys, that's a mark from me. By then, the taillight was all you could see. Now the fellas all ribbed me for being behind, so I thought I'd make that Lincoln unwind. 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My speedometer said that I'd hit top end. My foot was glued like lead to the floor. That's all there is, there ain't no more. Now the boys all thought that I'd lost my sense, and them telephone poles looked like a picket fence. 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My fenders was clicking the guardrail post, and the guy beside me was white as a ghost.

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You can feel the tension, man, what a ride. 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
0: Double zero, and you've still got
1: zero.

one like I have. 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Well, I was just a little fish. I was swimming with the sharks who dressed in designer jeans and they hung out at the

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0: 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Schiller's back!
1: Yay!
2: That's right, I'm bright-eyed and bushy-tailed and full of stories that some of I can tell on air.
0: I mean, yeah, well, and you're, the shirt says all.
2: That's right.
0: If we had video, the shirt says it all. Shorty!
1: I'm here. Very excited that Schiller's back.
2: Oh, thank you.
1: We missed him.
0: Well, last week was an anomaly. The three of us spent Friday separate from each other.
1: Crazy.
0: Yeah. So
1: the word was office access. A little bit on that, right?
0: Chucklehead separate.
2: Mm.
0: So yeah. Schiller spent some time in his home state, Wisconsin. Yeah.
2: Yes, sir. That is correct.
0: Okay.
2: Home of Fonzie and Schlitz.
0: I love Schlitz.
2: You do?
0: I do.
2: They stopped making it.
0: Yep.
2: It's a dang shame.
0: And right that, I don't know. And old Milwaukee is only territorial. You can't get it out here.
2: That's for the best, to be honest.
0: I like old Milwaukee. Old M is my 4th of July jam.
2: Mm.
0: An ice cold Old M and a hot dog. Send me home, brother.
2: I think I had some bad experiences with it in the past, so maybe I'm blocking it.
0: Mm. It was my first beer at age 9.
2: That sounds about right.
1: Yikes.
0: Shorty, what did you do Friday? You saw a band.
1: I did. Not even intentional. It happened to work out. Okay, I spent Friday evening with my brother. I hadn't seen him in a while. He lives in Lodi. I live in the East Bay, so we met kind of in the middle in Rio Vista. I'd never actually really been there. Like, I always go to the other way on the freeway and never go to Rio Vista. Cute little town, though. Like, a lot of weird art with animals, but super fun. I think it was called Haps and Taps, I believe.
0: Yeah, Haps and Taps, according to your picture.
1: Great place.
0: That you
1: like,
0: today.
1: Super fun place, big outdoor space. And then my brother kind of warned me. He's like, hey, there's a lot of traffic down here. I think there's a band playing. So I was super stoked thinking it was actually at Haps and Taps. It wasn't. It was actually just kind of down the street a little bit, but happened upon their little concert series that they're having. So, yeah.
2: What was the band?
1: The band was called The Baby Back. So they're a subset of a bigger band that I'll talk about when we get into it. So.
2: All right. Looking forward to it.
1: Nice.
0: Well, everyone knows Schiller, where I was.
1: Well, where were you?
0: Friday?
1: Yeah. Maybe not everybody knows.
2: Oh, I know.
0: Watermelon Music. The Melon Ball. Hattie Craven solo. I have booked her half a dozen times. Keeps getting better and better, as if she wasn't good to begin with.
2: Yeah, she keeps evolving, doesn't she?
0: She does, and I love that for her. And I love that for her fans, for the people that came out. So this was the first Watermelon show she'd ever done. And great crowd. She some regulars showed up, and she knocked out Bonnie Raitt, gave us something to talk about.
2: No way.
1: I love that
0: it
1: song.
0: It was amazing. Freaking amazing. Because I've seen her do the whole shtick, you know. And she was like, we went and saw Bonnie Raitt, and these people right in front, it's their anniversary, like their 20-year anniversary, married. And they decided to be here at the Melon Ball for the show. So she's just like, we're going to do this song. Michael from Little Mischief was there playing guitar.
2: Really?
0: Yeah. She called him an hour before the show going, hey, you want to play guitar? He's all, yeah. When and where? She's all, tonight. Davis. And he lives like an hour away.
2: Yeah.
0: So he showed up like with an amp as people were like coming, you know, strolling into the, in, you know, getting their seats and stuff like that. So it was challenging, but it was a really good show.
2: He must have just gotten back from his honeymoon too, right?
0: I don't know. I did not know this, but Hattie actually married them. She officiated the wedding.
2: I didn't know that either.
0: Yeah.
2: Huh.
1: That's fun.
0: And then they invited me to go to the hobnob at Roostdollar at the farm.
2: Oh, right. Yeah. That was a long... I asked Armando about that. He said it was a long weekend, but fun.
1: Oh,
2: yeah.
1: Nice.
2: So he did. He was there all 3 days for a buttload of bands.
0: Possum played. They played Dead.
2: Yep.
0: I love that.
2: That's so good.
0: It's so good. Yeah, so that was what I did Friday night. Shorts and I went to Benicia on Saturday.
1: there's I mean, it's a long-standing event called the Peddler's Fair. And I'd never been before. As long as I've lived in the East Bay, I've never been. So we checked that out. It was fun. Heard a little. We saw, like, what was that?
0: It was like an orchestra.
1: Yeah, like they have live orchestra kind of playing outside.
0: But they were playing like jazz. So it was like it's like being at Disneyland a little bit.
2: Oh, yeah.
0: Yeah, it was. They were really good. And it was in the shade.
1: Yeah, that was the big thing. And then we we're going to stop. We kind of debating stopping at Luca or not, but actually got so caught up in kind of just walking the street there. Because they shut, I mean, you've been there. They shut like that whole street down. Like from
2: the main drag.
1: Exactly.
0: Yeah. Oh. So. The main drag that we take pictures of in the middle of the street late at night when we're in Benicia.
1: Yeah.
0: They close the whole street. Like, I got my steps in that day for sure.
2: Yeah. Wow. It's I'm just thinking of parking because it's pretty limited anyway.
0: Parking, yeah. Parking was on the outskirts. But then, and there were vendors up and down both sides of that street, the entire length of
2: that
0: it.
2: That sounds sweet.
1: Yeah, it was fun. So that was a good time. So never been there. But so what was the favorite part of your like your hometown visit there?
2: I don't know. I was writing down all the stuff I did. So I called you guys from Door County, which is kind of, if you look at Wisconsin, it's the thumb that sticks out into, it's Green Bay's at the base of it, and it goes.
1: You
2: it
1: came
2: goes
1: back
2: out.
1: From Green Bay, and your hands are green. Yeah, what is happening right now? Look at his hands. But this is why we need video, but look at his hands.
2: So, the last part of the trip was family reunion, and my sister always brings tie-dye stuff, so we all tie-dyed shirts. So I did Green Bay Packer colors, so they're still a little green from that.
1: Wow.
2: and the theme for the weekend, we were at this camping resort. We always go to Crystal Lake Campground, and the theme was Hawaiian. So my niece and I decided we were going to have an ugly Hawaiian shirt contest. So
1: love it.
2: Can you describe
1: again,
2: it?
1: Okay, I'm going to describe. So it is a raccoon. Think Guardians of the Galaxy. He's got some type of a
0: rocket.
1: Gun.
0: That's Rocket on there.
1: And he's on a great white shark. And they're flying, though, right?
2: Yeah,
1: it
2: flying
1: looks like
2: in the desert.
1: Flying.
2: Yeah.
1: I can't wait to see the back.
2: It's basically the same, I think.
1: Is it? Oh, it is the same. I thought it was like a continuation of the story.
2: Yeah.
1: That is epic. And if y'all, well, I'll take a picture of both Schiller's hands and this raccoon shark shirt.
2: But other things I did, I did a Lambeau field tour. And that was great. I've been to Lambeau before, but never had the entire tour. So I did that in the Hall of Fame. And that was just a blast.
1: Yeah.
2: And also went to a Brewers game with my buddy Barry, one of my best friends. And
1: very cool.
2: They won.
0: Very cool.
2: Went on a bunch of boats. Oh, and the other cool thing was I got upgraded for my rental car to a Range Rover. So I didn't hate that.
0: Yeah. Nice. That's awesome.
1: Nice. You know,
2: my son desperately wants to get one.
1: Oh.
2: This thing was $90,000 new.
0: Yeah.
2: Good
0: luck at the car wash.
1: Start making some money.
2: But the thing is, I never really saw any live music. The first night I was there was a band playing at the Union Terrace I told you about.
1: Mm-hmm.
2: And after that, I even tried to find some. One night I was going to go out and see some, but couldn't find any, so we went and did trivia instead.
1: Nice.
2: How'd
0: you do?
2: Similar results to here. What's funny about theirs is that if you come in last, you get to pick a theme for the next week.
1: My
2: friend
1: fun.
2: Is an astronomer, so he picked planetary science for the next week. But I won't be there to help, which is probably just as well. And then I was going to say, so instead of seeing any live music, I picked out a band by Butch Vig produced in Madison, Wisconsin at Smart Studios.
0: Oh.
2: He produced Garbage, Nirvana.
0: Oh, yeah, yeah,
2: and
0: yeah.
2: And he produced Green Day and their album... What is it?
0: American Idiot?
2: No, 21st Century Breakdown.
0: Oh.
2: So I picked Know Your Enemy by Green Day for my song.
0: All right.
1: Nice.
0: Let's get into it. Here's Know Your Enemy as we all sit in the thing today. Oh, let's go over, before we get into that, let's go over what's going to be happening this hour as well. I totally
1: so
0: forgot.
1: Confused.
0: I'm so lost. So we're going to get into that. We're going to get into Last Week Live. Right after this, we got California Question coming up with our friend Randy, who sends us trivia questions that's happening down at CaliCraft. Mm-hmm. That happens at 7 o'clock, so we're going to give you some questions and answers to get a leg up on the competition as you head over and over to trivia with That California Sound in your earbuds. We have Randorama, which this week we only have one genre, three different songs in the same genre. And then we're gonna wrap this hour up with Shorty's Flavor of the Bay. Next hour, we have Holler coming into the studio, hard rock band that has their CD release party this Saturday at the Boardwalk in Orangeville, 9426 Greenback Lane, Orangeville, 8 p.m., all ages. So you can get your tickets at boardwalk.com, I believe. And then, obviously, we have Live Dirt, Live Archive, and we wrap the whole burrito up real nice and tight with some Shiller Time.
2: Mm-hmm.
0: Wash it down.
2: Get your belly ready.
0: Wash it down.
2: I don't know what that meant.
1: I don't know what that means either.
0: All right. Here's some Green Day. That's enough talking. More action. Less talk. More action. And, of course, this is what's happening.
2: I broke my phone on vacation, too.
1: Oh, no. Hating it.
2: Yeah.
1: What'd you do?
2: Nobody knows.

0: KDRT 95.7. That was Hattie Craven. Well, actually, it was Dirtwire featuring Hattie Craven, LVDV, Take Me, Mama. And that was the Low Tika remix.
1: Have you seen Dirtwire?
0: I haven't.
1: They're good. They're entertaining in person.
2: Well, that song was great. Like, yeah. I was like, why are you not playing a Hattie Craven song? You're like, oh, no, it's Hattie Craven.
0: Yeah, it's Hattie Craven on the Vox. On the Vox.
2: Yeah, cool.
0: Before that, Huey Lewis, Working for a Living. You want to talk about?
2: Yeah, so I mentioned.
0: You didn't see Huey Lewis.
2: I did not. So the Blowbacks played them. And so they, I mentioned earlier that they are a subset of, the Babybacks are a subset of the Blowbacks. So the Blowbacks are actually a 9-to-10 piece, like horn back band. These guys, the Babybacks, when they come out, they're 5-to-6 pieces, kind of rock and roll funk cover band. So,
0: just 5 or 6 pieces.
2: Yeah.
1: I'd like to see the big band.
2: They were super. Yeah. And I will tell you, like, Rio Vista, like, came out, too. Like, I can't imagine the population's, like, a giant population there. But it was cool. You just saw, like, all these, like, people just kind of walk in with their chairs and everything. They're all free concerts. It's, like, at the end of a street, basically. It's at a dead end. And everyone just sat there. There's a stage set up and everything. Mm. And they had lights and great sound system.
0: How was the food?
2: The food there was good. My brother said it was like one of the best burgers he's had in a long time.
0: All right.
2: So.
1: Well, he's been in prison.
2: So. That's true. And they actually have a great.
0: He worked on the Death Star. Yeah,
2: they have a great beer list there too, and they had actually a couple beers from Epidemic, so it was nice. It was nice to see.
1: Got to put the plug in, didn't you?
2: Yep, I did.
0: Always got. We always have to, right? A little bit of there, a little bit here, a little bit there, and then we kicked it all off with some Green Day. Green Day. Are we ready for That California Question?
2: We are.
0: All right. Well, it's time for That California Question. This is where our friend Randy, who hosts Trivia Geeks Who Drink at Cali Craft right down the street in Davis. And she sends us questions. We try to figure out the answers. Then we get the answers and we move them on to you. So you get a leg up on the competition at Trivia.
2: And shout out to Randy. She actually digs through and finds us the music-related questions if she can. So thanks, Randy, for your extra effort.
1: Last week was brutal. I listened to that.
2: Oh man.
0: I didn't know any. I didn't know any.
2: I was glad I'm the one that reads the questions.
0: That was like, I was derp.
2: We'll see on this one. I think you got a chance at one.
0: Okay.
2: Anyways, I could be totally wrong. But, okay, your first question. Actually, about Pot, it's the highest charting single by the 1975. So the band is called the 1975.
0: Oh, yeah.
2: Oh, my gosh. Of course he's yeah. Do you know? Schiller, I'm looking at Schiller. Schiller's like, what?
1: It's a song about pot?
2: Yeah, it's actually about pot. It's the highest charting single.
1: The highest?
2: Mm-hmm. By
0: she did there.
2: The 1975.
0: I don't know them well enough to pull out a song out of my butt.
1: Token.
2: Chuck loves this.
1: It's
0: what? Hot dogs?
2: I know. Was it called hot dogs?
1: Give us a hint.
2: Sweet. Something sweet.
0: Sugar? Candy bars. Snickers.
2: You're close. It's an ingredient of a Snickers.
0: Peanuts. Nougat.
1: Caramel.
2: Round the outside.
0: Chocolate.
2: Outside. Very nice. All right.
0: That's the answer? Chocolate?
2: Yes. Question number two.
0: Huh.
2: Look What You Made Her Do. Taylor Swift nuked all of her social media accounts in 2017 right before dropping what studio album?
0: Was it Red?
2: Mm-hmm.
0: I'm going to say Red.
2: Mm-mm.
1: I don't know Taylor Swift at all.
2: Reputation.
0: All right. Reputation. Chocolate. Reputation.
2: All right. Last question. Portuguese for New Wave, the Bossa Nova musical style originated in what country?
0: What was that one?
2: Portuguese for New Wave. It's probably Bossa. Portuguese for New Wave, the Bossa Nova musical style originated in what country?
1: I mean, I would assume Brazil. But is that right?
2: Yeah.
0: Oh, wow.
2: Look at Schiller pulling one out.
0: Good job.
2: All right. So to recap this, that song that's actually about pot by the 1975 is Chocolate. Taylor Swift nuked all her social media before releasing the album Reputation. And Portuguese for New Wave was originated, that Bossa Nova musical style was originated in Brazil.
0: Nice.
2: Thanks, Randy.
0: Yeah, well, if you go to Trivia at Cali Craft right down the road on Russell Boulevard, it starts at 7. Tell Randy we said hi.
2: Yes.
1: Do you want your presents now or
0: Shayla? Yeah, so Shayla brought us in some goodies from Wisconsin. Now, it's been a long time since I've been in Wisconsin, and I got to tell you, love Wisconsin. I love it. That's what I wrote a song called Trailered and Trashed because I was at in Merrill. And my friend Bill owns Bill's Bar, and we stayed in the trailer out back, and we never paid for a drink in like 4 days.
1: That's way up north there.
2: North.
1: Yeah. Good times. First of all, I brought you stickers that my sister made. So our gathering used to be called...
0: Is this the same sister that made the football game?
1: Football game.
2: The game you guys play camp.
1: No. This is my other sister. That was Ricky. This is Jody.
0: Okay.
1: And so we used to have a Christmas gathering in February. We call it Thexmas. And it kept getting later and later. So we toyed with going Marksmiths and Augs. So instead it's Glampmas now. So it's fun. It's glamping, camping.
2: Oh, okay. That's
1: and
2: fun.
1: My niece actually made this design. So
2: that's
1: I gave you guys that.
2: It's totally cute. Yeah. Props to your niece.
1: A lot of
2: it's
1: details.
2: Adorable.
1: There's nice. A fish. Like tanning on the beach, but it's getting stinky because it's, you know.
2: Oh,
1: it's
2: I see.
1: Out.
2: I see. Yeah. That's adorable.
0: All right. Yeah. We'll put pictures of that up on on our socials as soon as we get into it.
1: So my county actually has more cows than people in it.
2: Oh.
1: And so I brought you guys cow pies.
0: Oh, right.
1: Chocolate candy
2: Sweet.
1: Cow pies. One's peanut butter. One's original
2: That's
1: milk chocolate.
2: Amazing.
1: So
2: yeah.
0: Hand them over to Shorts, and she'll take a picture of all this. And we'll post that right away when we get into the next segment. We'll have it. I'll post it up on Facebook.
2: And Schiller's fingers.
1: And then proof that I listened to the show. I brought you cheese curds.
2: Oh, yes!
0: There's nothing better than Wisconsin cheese curds, man.
2: They're Bucky Badger. Awesome. You're the best, Schiller. I totally missed you. So yeah. Chuck didn't really miss you. I missed you.
0: What?
2: So there's that.
0: Lord.
2: Just joking.
1: Why was he texting me constantly then?
2: Just joking.
0: That's true.
2: I miss you.
1: When are you coming back?
2: Make her go away.
0: What did we do? What did we do to deserve all this? All right, well, we'll play a couple songs more. Here's Michael Frante and Spearhead. Everyone deserves music. Everyone.

0: All right, KDRT 95.7. That California Sound. That was Three Bad Jacks.
1: It's Forever.
0: And before that was Michael Fronte, Feeling Free. Not Everyone Deserves Music. It was a song called Feeling Free. But it was off the album, Everyone Deserves Music.
2: Where are Three Bad Jacks from?
0: Down south. SoCal.
2: Oh. Nice.
0: Yeah, yeah. I've been working on the cues. We have multiple cues. So, like, the TCS1 cues are all, like, before 2020. And then the TCS2 cues are all 2020 and beyond.
2: Hmm.
0: Tons of stuff. I've been working real hard.
2: He's playing some 4D chess over here.
0: I guess.
3: Good time.
0: Five. I do 60 chess. I'm better and the best at the things. Like this. Paying bills.
2: Everyone says that.
0: Yeah. Let's pay some bills real quick before we get into Randorama. Randorama this time is only one genre. Three different songs. One genre. What was the genre?
3: Sick sack.
0: Sick sack. I had this already once, and I pulled out a whopper before, so I was excited to have it again. It's fun. Woodland Opera House, the historic Woodland Opera House, presents dramas, comedies, and musicals year-round in downtown Woodland, 15 miles north of Davis. 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
3: They're always looking for volunteers, too.
0: Yeah. Put them up.
2: That's a good building. It's historic. And
3: it is. It is steep.
2: Are the
3: chairs little?
2: Yeah.
0: Yeah. And they reached out to me to possibly book maybe some music there, but we'll see.
2: All right.
0: We'll see. We shall see. Your K-Dirt alert. Now, the one that's in here is about today's shenanigans with Holler being in studio. So I'm going to throw down next week's K-Dirt alert with That California Sound. Girls Rock Sacramento is a nonprofit music empowerment organization founded in 2016 that helps girls, women, trans, non-binary, and gender-expansive youths and adults build confidence through music education, performance, collaboration, and leadership development. Their camps provide instrument instruction, workshops, and social and gender justice, songwriting, art, and band rehearsals, all culminating in live performances. And what is that live performance? Don't You Forget About Me, number 9 at Harlow's, August 22nd. So we're going to have representatives of Girls Rock in here. Probably Christopher Castles will be back because it's been a year since Christopher Castles.
3: I ripped that pin that I got for Girls Rock all the time. Love it.
0: Oh, yeah. So we're going to have some Girls Rock in here next week around 7 o'clock. And maybe we'll get some musical peeps in here as well. It's going to be super fantastic. I kind of want to do a chucklehead to the Don't You Forget About Me show at Harlow's on the 22nd.
2: I'll be there.
0: Tickets are go to Harlow's and get tickets now. All a bunch of the proceeds from ticket sales go to Girls Rock Sacramento. And A Constant Grin with Chris Musen presents all music modern indie to keep you smiling. 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That's this station here that you're listening to, if you're within the distance. All right. That's it. That's all the bills I got to pay.
2: I see Shorty open the cheese curds.
0: Oh, yeah.
2: Have you tried them yet?
3: Yes. Dude. Cheese is delicious.
0: Yeah.
2: They're probably not squeaky anymore, huh?
0: No.
3: Well, that's
0: all
3: okay.
0: right, though.
3: They're st-

0: delicious.
1: Yeah, Sheila brought us some goodies. Did you post that up on the socials yet?
0: I just took photos. I was too busy eating the
1: cheese. Yeah, that's true. I was too. Like, no blood, no foul. Well, it's time for Randorama, and our Randorama track, our focus was Sick Sack. And I'm assuming, looking at what we have here, it's a hodgepodge of Sacramento bands. Anyone want to talk about their pick?
2: Go ahead, Shorty.
0: I'll go. Like, I kind of just use the Google machine just to kind of find something because I'm so focused on the Bay Area so often. So I found this band, and I love this band. I am so excited about this band. So they are an alternative rock band duo. They formed in Sacramento in 2006. One of the reasons why I also liked that I picked this, or also like leaning my choice to pick them, they actually opened for the band that I picked for Flavor of the Bay. So I thought, there's a nice little tie-in.
3: Wow. So, she's always doing that. You're right.
0: I
3: know.
0: I try really hard.
1: There's
0: that.
1: A reason there's thematic things that happen on this show throughout the entire show.
0: Yeah.
1: And it's all because of her. If it was up to me, it'd just be like, whatever, here we go. Play the songs and let's rock.
0: So in addition to my Flavor of the Bay for the week, they also opened for Social Distortion, Alice in Chains. So they play at a lot of places. And I really like their music. Like, I'm super into them. Went down a rabbit hole, listened to all kinds of songs of theirs. This one I know is safe for the radio, so we went ahead with this one. It's also really popular. This is kind of one of their more popular songs, and I really like it. So this is Middle Class Rhett, also known as MC Rhett, and the song is New Love.
1: New Low.
0: New Low. New Love. New Low Love. New Love Low. Love Low. Love Lower.
1: You have a new love, and it's this band.

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Jackie Chan. Jackie Chan.

0: right, KDRT 95.7 FM, and that wraps up Randorama. Little Guilt Shrine. Jet, Jackie, and JC. Better known as the Jackie Chan song. It was huge, huge in the 90s. When I was I would do consignment when I worked at Dimple Records. I used to bug the bejesus out of them because we need another box lot. We need another box lot of CDs, please. And Little Guilt Shrine back in the day was like the big band. I believe they were the first local band to get regular rotation on Quad. Like we were talking about. Yep. And then your person.
1: Middle Class Rut.
0: Middle Class Rut. I've heard that song before.
1: I love this band. Like, so good. Yeah. Their music is so good.
2: I was checking them out today. Yeah. So I concur.
0: Yes. Yeah. Nice. And then Oleander. Little fun fact. An ex-best friend of mine went to school with the singer.
2: Really?
0: Yeah. And so it was fun because we were out and about, and she's like, oh, let's go stop by and say hi to what's his name? And I'm all, what? She's all, I went to school with him. Like, we're best friends. He's a nerd.
2: Yeah,
0: like,
2: they formed in 95, kind of made it big in 99 with February Sun, and their music was on Dawson's Creek, American Pie, and Scary Movie.
1: Wow.
2: And they also played at Woodstock 99, so they got a little notoriety.
0: Cool. Yeah, absolutely. And they still do like concerts in the park every once in a while. At soon to not be Cesar Chavez Park.
2: Yeah, I can't remember what they're calling it now.
0: Yeah.
2: Something less controversial.
0: Hmm. Yeah. Well, there we go. That wraps up Randorama. We're going to be spinning After Hours to figure out what we're going to be doing next week. But Randorama, one of my favorite. I love it. I don't want to change it quite yet. So I want to do three spins. Maybe we'll do off and on. Like do one spin one week and three spins the other week. I love.
1: He just can't handle change.
0: No, I love the fact that the three spins from three different genres brings to the table so much. I mean, this brought in like some more rock songs that we could add to the cues, which is great because we need more of that. We need more hip hop and more heavy rock. But I still want, I don't want to give up on the. I like having it being so random. You know, that's Randorama. It was, made it random, so it was good. Yeah, I love the Randorama. So we'll have to figure out a compromise here. Shorty's looking at me like, yep. This guy. Well, we have Holler in studio, but before we get to that,
3: catch the wave in Shorty's Flavor of the Bay.
0: We have Shorty's Flavor of the Bay. This is where Shorty brings a little bit of the Bay to the Valley. And if we ever find something in the Bay, we'll do a little bit. We'll have Schiller bring a little bit of the Valley to the Bay. But right now, it's Shorty's Flavor of the Bay. So, Shorty, what do you have for this week?
1: Well, I don't exactly have a Bay, but the song's important, number one. And then number two, I was trying to find that that connect with my Randorama song. So because of that, I kind of settled on this one. So Vacaville, closer to SAC than SF, but we're gonna go with it. So
0: hey, we're paying Bay Area tolls through Vacaville. So it's considered the Bay if we're paying Bay Area tolls.
1: Fair. So I just recently heard this song, and it's an important message. It's actually a message for support with folks contemplating suicide, which I'm very happy that. The topic is not so taboo anymore, that there's outlets for people to get help.
0: And there's just a lot of people out there that's like, oh, dude, give me a call.
1: Mm-hmm.
0: You know, I mean, there's a lot of people out there that are very empathetic and very, you know, very supportive. And so having that kind of mental illness having this type of mental illness is scary. Having someone have it is scary. I mean, just I can't imagine.
1: Yeah.
0: Like, having those thoughts all the time.
1: Yeah. So heavy subject, but the song is beautiful. It's performed beautifully. So although Carrie Underwood, and Carrie Underwood was another artist that I finagled my way into feature because she covered Guns N' Roses, and her cover was amazing.
0: I was just saying that Carrie Underwood's been on the show before.
1: Yeah,
0: I mean, not
1: so
0: literally on the show.
1: This is now be more times that I brought her, but she's from Oklahoma, but Papa Roach is from Vacaville.
2: Mm.
1: So, again, a little bit
0: we're
1: of
0: getting
1: ahead.
0: We're keeping it hard rock all throughout this episode.
1: I
0: know we have
1: Hollers. Hollers in house. So, actually, it was all purposeful. So, everything was purposeful. So, everything, like, kind of ties together today.
2: Wow. How does your brain work?
1: It doesn't all the time. So, this is what I'm working with. yeah. So, anyway. So, again, a little bit of a heavy subject, but a necessary subject. So, and it's a beautiful song. Right. So,
0: oh, here we go.
1: Enjoy.
0: Papa Roach, Carrie Underwood, Leave a Light On, and stick around. Holler is going to be on the microphones right after this. Way to make me look like a schmuck, computer.

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Holler will be up next.

0: 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You can also stream us at thatcaliforniasound.com because it's That California Sound. And that was the Koppus Brothers, Good to Be High.
1: Yeah.
2: I want to be high.
0: So we have Holler in. We're going to be celebrating Holler's CD release party coming Holler. Up this Saturday at the Boardwalk. Iconic place in Orangevale to see, especially hard rock. Hank, who's also with the Emery Villains, he's trying to sneak in through the back door to get that five-timer jacket. So he decided to join another band and then bring him to the studio.
2: I'm a victim of circumstance.
0: But ever since that Hank told us about this band, especially Shorty. Shorty's a huge fan of the hard rock. We've fallen in love with what you guys are doing. And we've been playing you on the radio.
3: That. Right on, thank you.
4: When so, we can.
0: Yeah, I mean, we're only on like once a week. But, you know, we do what we can. So let's talk about where Holler came from. Like, what I mean, I'm assuming everyone's done a little bit of background. They've been in other bands and stuff like that. How Holler became Holler. Because what I found very interesting about the name is, you know, working with Hank with the Emery Villains, which is very kind of like a different kind of Holler. I was like, oh. Oh, is it going to be like some kind of, you know, when he first told me about it, I was like, well, maybe it's going to be some kind of like, you know, spooky rockabilly, you know, Three Bad Jacks type of thing.
3: No,
0: and then he's all, dude, you got to check this out. And I'm all, oh.
4: No.
0: And then seeing the things, like, oh, everything makes sense to me. But I want you guys to talk about how you guys all became Holler.
4: Before we get started, let's do some introductions.
0: Sure. Yeah.
5: I'm Carl, lead singer.
4: Nice.
3: Lead guitar player, songwriter, JP.
2: Hankenstein, bass.
6: Scott, guitar.
0: But we got Scott on guitar. I don't think they caught that, but it's all right.
4: It's all right.
0: There's just a lot
4: Scott's
0: of people
4: Scott's on
0: here.
4: Guitar.
0: Scott's on guitar. It's okay.
2: Oh.
0: So Schiller's in here trying to spill everything.
3: We got it.
0: Spill my coffee.
2: It's a party in here.
0: It's a party in here, as it always is with That California Sound. So... let's talk about how you guys got together.
5: So, I mean, first of all, the name really comes from we were all in transportation. So that's really was the tie-in. So one of us was a fireman. A couple of us drove trucks. One of us was a dispatcher at a trucking company. So it kind of came really naturally to call it Holler.
0: Yeah.
5: People still, when they hear the name and don't read it, they think Holler. You know, we're hollering for Holler.
0: Exactly.
5: But it works. Either way, it works, so
0: it does.
5: So that's kind of where the name come from. And then, Jerry and John, our drummer, who's not here, sadly. He couldn't be here today.
6: Driving a truck, actually.
5: Yeah.
0: He's hauling.
5: He's currently hauling. They invited me out to kind of listen to some songs that they had been working on. And that was in 2018.
3: Come on,
5: and
3: Carl.
5: And it sort of came together.
3: To music.
5: Yeah.
3: But don't join our band. But
4: just listen.
3: But please join our band.
5: So yeah, that's kind of how it came about. In 2019, we recorded a 4-track demo at the Doc Studio with Lance Jackman, who now plays in the Deftones.
0: Lance did my first solo record. Yeah.
5: So we had a fun experience there, but just couldn't keep the momentum going, and things sort of fizzled out. We didn't really go anywhere with it, and I took off, and it's taken some time to get the truck rolling again.
0: Well, I mean, having been in that circumstance myself, and working with Lance, like Lance mixed the Americana record, my first Americana, and he's playing guitar with the freaking Deftones right now. Great guy, great mixer. The Doc is a great place to record. But once you get it recording, like you gotta, I mean, to throw in a Holler type of an analogy, like you gotta, all the pistons gotta be on fire. So, you got to hit the ground running, and you got to like go out there and really, if you record something, got to get out on the road and really start hitting hard. And it's tough because once you're done with the record, even if it's an EP, you're exhausted and you don't want to hear those songs. You don't want to play those songs. You don't want to do anything like that. But here we are 7 years later and you guys are still living on the EP, and you guys have expanded on that, I'm assuming.
5: Oh, yeah. I mean, those four original songs that we recorded are on our new album, but we've written a lot of new music in the last few years, so... and we've added some top talent on bass guitar and rhythm guitar. So yeah, it's been a long road, a long dusty road.
0: Sure.
5: But we feel like this is a triumph for the band to get this music out there and to play our songs.
0: Well, and also to book something, have your CD release party. I did mine at like Joe's Crab Shack, you know. It's like, sure, whatever, we don't have to pay you, great. You guys are doing like the Boardwalk, an iconic, especially hard rock, heavy metal music venue that has been up and down the road in and of itself. It's gone through many different management people and iterations and stuff like that. So how do you land essentially a 7-year-old EP new release, and then you have another three bands on the bill? How do you make that happen at the Boardwalk?
5: Well, we've spent the last 2 years building up the Holler brand again. We started playing shows in early 24. Our first show back as a band was at the Boardwalk. So we've spent the last couple of years writing more material and building a following in town to the point where I could reach out to the folks at the Boardwalk and say, hey, we'd like to do this, and we'd like to have our friends' bands play with us, and we're going to deliver. And they said, okay, let's do it.
0: Awesome. I love that. That's the type of story. You get out there and you just hustle. I talk about, I want bands especially, because I can... I book and I'm in a band, and I can talk to the hilt to bands out there that are like, I just don't get record, I don't do that, I don't get that, and I don't get this. It's like, you gotta hustle. Yeah. And it's good to hear it from every, and I do this with every single band that comes in here. Every single artist that comes in here is a hustle. They are hustling to get their art and their music. And when they get these big shows, it's not because of anything other than hard effing work. And I appreciate that very, very much. And the hard work to me comes through in your songwriting, because there's a lot of heavy music out there. There's a lot of heavy rock. One thing I like about what you guys bring to the table is there's still melody. But it doesn't have like that 80s like melody. It doesn't have, I mean, there's that tinge of it, because I don't think Sacramento will ever like shy away from 80s rock.
3: Not a bunch of chorus.
0: But what you guys did, you beefed it up and still have like those great melodies and still have that thing that people can like sway along to, sing along to, throw up the lighters, do this. Talk about the songwriting.
3: Honestly, I just kind of write with, you know, what I like. You know, the type, I have a ton of influences and I just kind of bring them in and I just write songs that I love, and if people like them, great. If they don't like them, you know, so be it. But I think they've come out pretty well. I've got people that have come in and brought the songs to life with the vocals and the guitars and the, you know, new bass lines. You know, I try to do demos. I do all my own demos. I play the bass, and I don't sing, but I... You know, I write the songs, and then these guys kind of put their own magic to it, their color to it, and make it better. And I'm really proud of what came with the new record. So, you know, I really appreciate the opportunity to be here and talk about it. And yeah. We're excited about the show. It's going to be a great show.
0: So with songwriting, now you were talking about, oh, you know, I just do the demos, I just do this. It's not you just do that. You don't know. I watch a lot of music documentaries, and almost every single band, whether it be a rock band, a hip-hop band, anyone worth their fabric, that's what they do. They sit and they tinker around with demos, and everyone kind of brings something to the table. And that always seems to work best. And the latest one I was U2. It's like they would bring in just demos, and then all of a sudden you get everyone in the studio or everyone in the rehearsals, you know, in the rehearsals bringing these songs, like you said, bringing these songs to life. And there's a magic about that, because when you allow people, you bring something, the skeleton, which I call, you know, cause I'm, as a songwriter, bring the skeleton to the forefront of everyone else and allow everyone to put their own stamp. Everyone's invested, and you're going to get the best out of everyone that puts on that show. So that's super exciting. And I hear it when I hear the music. Like, I hear the excitement and how and what you guys, like, you guys are stoked to be doing this.
5: I think great songs evolve over time. Those first four songs that we did the demo with Lance, I thought they were good, but those are on this new album, and they have improved so much over time. So sometimes when I hear the first draft of a song, I know that I feel like there's something there, but over time, all of our music has improved.
0: Awesome. So. Well, let's do a track. Let's play the track that we've been playing on our show, that we're trying to get the other ones on our show. Shorty brought this song to the fold, so thank you, Shorty. This is Holler, Rest My Bones, right here on That California Sound on KDRT 95.7.
3: About getting old.

0: Well, there you have it. Holler, rest my bones. We were talking about that, and I hear a little bit of Alice in Chains.
1: Yeah.
0: The vocals on that, very
2: I like
0: Alice
2: that.
0: In Chains.
2: I love that. I've heard that on that song before, actually, a little bit of 90s grunge, so we'll take it. That's all stuff we love.
3: Carl Stanley. Yeah.
0: So let's talk about what that song is. I mean, everyone that comes into this show, we're all in the same boat. We're all like closer to the end than the beginning at this point. But we're still.
4: I don't think Dog Party would appreciate that.
2: It turned dark
0: not
2: in here.
4: Or Hattie.
0: But
4: or
0: I mean,
4: Kitty.
0: This is a testament to Gen X. Like we're just like we don't care.
2: Yes, absolutely.
0: We don't care about anything.
2: Yeah, no, it's really, those lyrics came out just from all of us feeling our age a little bit. And, you know, a lot of I write all of the lyrics for the band, but a lot of times we can, when I share them with the band, everyone can relate in some way. You know, even if sometimes they're really personal to me, they're really like more universal. You know, it's not just these experiences aren't just me. So we're all getting old, you know, so that's really what that song's about. Yeah.
0: No, none of us can help it. None of us can help getting old.
2: It's inevitable.
0: All we just got to do is leave behind a good looking corpse. Right. So let's talk about the bands that you guys brought on with you. Because I went through and checked out some of those bands and actually added them. A couple songs from those bands in our queue. So are you guys friends with those bands? I mean, you kind of...
2: We are, absolutely. And so the band's going to open the show is Beautiful Blood. It's our old friend Steve Mahoney. He's, I would say, a fixture in rock and metal in Sacramento since the 80s.
0: He's been in so many bands. Yeah.
2: The guy's the hardest working musician in Sacramento, I'll say that. And so... We tried several times to get a show together, and it just, for one reason or another, either us or him just couldn't make it happen. So we're excited to finally do that gig with them. 0.0 are our friends from South Lake Tahoe, and those guys we played with a few times, and we wanted to bring them to Sacramento. Born and Raised is a band that we've been aware of for a couple of years. They're out of Placerville. I've seen them play. They do an incredible mix of... rock, country, you name it.
0: It's kind of psychedelic.
2: They're really diverse. So I got a chance to see them live at the Goldfield and thought they were just phenomenal players. So, we're excited. It's not just the Holler show. We're excited for all these bands.
0: It's the Holler and Friends. Like these are all, what I love about what you just talked about is that you're out and about. Kind of like what we do. We were talking about, y'all, we follow you guys and all the weird, dumb stuff that you guys do. But I love bands that go out there and find other bands that it's like, hey, you want to be, we're doing this cool thing. Do you want to be a part of it? Hey, we went and saw your show. You know, we like you. Let's do something together. There's so many bands out there that take everything as a competition. And it's not. We're all in the same boat. And so hearing that story about how it's like we just saw these bands and we liked them and we became friends with them and now it's like, you know, Holler Nation, you know, or, you know, Hard Rock Nation at the Boardwalk, which is just going to make it even more fun and more exciting for you guys.
2: Oh, yeah.
0: I feel like this Saturday there might not be a Boardwalk left.
2: Yeah, we're gonna blow the roof clean off. That's for sure.
0: It wouldn't be hard. It would not be hard at all.
2: Yeah.
0: So, do you guys have anything special that's going on? Do you guys have any like special merch? You guys have anything that's gonna you're gonna throw a wild wrench out in the gears that we can have an exclusive?
2: You're
0: on?
2: Just gonna have to show up and find out at 8 o'clock Saturday, August 15th at the legendary Boardwalk in Orangeville, California.
0: So tickets are at boardwalk.com. Is it just Boardwalk?
2: Correct. Yeah. Okay. I think it's Rock the Boardwalk.
0: Rock the Boardwalk?
2: Yeah.
0: Sweet.
3: Say that fast.
0: Oof. Now, I played the Boardwalk. My band, the Dry County Drinkers, we opened up for David Allan Coe. And I had the most weird experience. Not with David Allan Coe, because he was like, we're not dealing with you idiots. And rightfully so. But it was the old management. Like, I had a whole, like... Tarantino movie experience. Like, we were waiting to get paid, and I'm just like kind of standing around, like, where's the guy? And this giant dude comes up to me. Security's all, "Are you so and so?" I'm like, "Yeah." "So and so wants to see you in the office." I'm like, "All right." I'm like, I go in the office, and it's like, I don't know if you guys knew Mark. He had the things, the walker. And it's like this, like, 50-year-old, like, fake boobed bimbo, both of them chain smoking. Mark's just like off his rocker, and he's all, "You guys were the best thing. I'm not paying you." He was like, "Unless you book another show, I'm not gonna pay you, and I'm not gonna let you out of the office." I was like, "All right." I mean, I'm not gonna argue with the guy, but it was just like, it was such a weird, like, Kill Bill Tarantino, like, when, you know, you work at the bar, and you get in there, there's all, you don't work today. It was like that scene, except opposite. It's like, "We want you extra days. We want to put you on this day. We're not letting you leave until you say this. I'm like, okay, like.
2: Mark was a character,
0: yeah.
2: And he certainly built something great there at the Boardwalk.
0: Yeah.
2: And, it's had some bumpy years,
0: sure. Every place.
1: The sound guy.
2: I'm glad
0: Claude.
1: Not good.
2: Yeah,
1: Claude, that's the guy.
2: He would reach for, when he reached for an amplifier of the guitar players in my band, you better believe
1: Don't
2: everyone puffed up. He took my microphone out of my hand one time, and so it was always fun, and I saw a lot of fun shows there, and I played a lot of fun shows there, and so it's great that Derek and Troy and the team there at the Boardwalk are keeping it going, and they've dumped a ton of money into that place. Sound and everything else, it's evolved quite a bit. If you haven't been out there, go check it out August 15th.
0: This Saturday.
4: I love it.
0: Also, it looks like that some of the proceeds go to fundraising as well. They're kind of a nonprofit organization.
2: He does quite a bit of events, so it's been a great boost. And, you know, Sacramento, I can't speak for Davis, California, but Sacramento has lost a lot of great smaller venues. So, and I understand the economics of that. So we're trying to be the reason why venues stay open.
0: Nice. Absolutely. I have a Claude story too.
4: Oh,
0: God. Oh, man. Claude loved my band. I drove him nuts because I didn't know jack about anything, and, like, show up my guitar, the intonation's all off, you see him just almost explode. He's all, "But I'll fix it. You're the Dry County Drinkers." I was like, I'm like, all right, whatever.
2: That was the difference in a show. If he liked your band, you were going to sound amazing. If he didn't like your band, you may get sabotaged.
0: I totally get that.
2: And I saw plenty of bands fight with him before their set, and it all went wrong.
0: I've heard all of the horror stories. I was doing a show at Folsom, and he just happened to be there. He's all, "Dry County Drinker," like, from across the parking lot. I'm getting a hot dog at the thing, and he's just like, "Dry County Drinker." For whatever reason, he loved our band. I don't know. We weren't that good, but he loved our band, and it was great.
1: He loved the name.
0: Probably. All right, well, let's get into another song. Again, let's talk about where people can find your stuff while I get you queued up on the next thing, and then we're going to close it out with "Let's Go to the Show."
4: Well, I just ordered my shirt off your website. You guys got some great merch, really cool merch. Hank, are you responsible for that?
3: I'm going to grab that hat.
5: For the CD cover. I'm responsible for the CD cover.
4: Very. Oh yeah, Schiller wants a hat. And then what else is up? You guys have any other shows planned after your big CD release?
2: We really don't have anything in the queue right now, but we've got a lot of new music we're working on.
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1: It's all in.
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0: Big ass truck show in Dixon. You got to have a band called Holler.
4: I wrote it down. As soon as you guys started talking about your story, I'm like, we got to try to. We'll make it happen.
0: Yeah, one of the first pictures on
2: people
0: our...
2: call our people.
1: Yeah. We'll drive in with a Peterbilt.
0: They would probably, you know, they'll probably put it on the line for things. So, holler.com?
2: Hollerband.com.
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0: Well, we'll put something up on our on our website as well, thatcaliforniasound.com, and we'll put up links for you guys. 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
1: Seven years
0: in the making. 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

0: 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Thank you, Holler, for coming in.
1: Rocking out.
0: I was really hoping they were going to play live, but I get it. Like, much like Eyes Out, just it couldn't translate as well.
1: I know.
2: I thought it was Howler, so I was expecting them to like make monkey noises. Oh. No. They were good though.
1: They were okay regardless of the no monkey noises.
0: Yeah. Well, after Holler, we did them a little solid and played some Faith No More. So yeah. We played a lot of like.
1: We were rocking out today,
0: but we're also playing a lot of popular bands, which is sending Shorty into a frenzy. Like, wow, I know all these songs.
1: What are we gonna do?
0: Well, now we're going to get into Live Archive. This is where our friend Shane Stacy from Sacramento Music Archive sends us a track that is available on their website, sacramentomusicarchive.com. The whole show is available on their website. And this week is going to be fantastic. I told Schiller that he's going to love this.
2: I'm intrigued.
0: So really quick, and thank you, Shane, for everything that you do, not just for our show, but for the entire community, music community. This week, here is Ben Nichols from the band Lucero doing Nights Like These at Claim Steak Brewing November 12th of last year.
2: What? Whoa. Wow.
0: Yeah.
2: What the heck?
0: Yeah.
2: It's quite the archive.
0: Well... And we were at that show.
2: Right.
0: We met him. I got a poster signed and everything. Shorty wasn't there. But Claim Steak, fantastic. It was like one of the last things that they did. They open up from time to time for special events and stuff like that. I believe they still brew the beer. Overall, like they're not open to the public anymore.
2: So was Shane at that show?
0: Somebody was at that show recording it. So it maybe it might have been anonymous. Maybe it was us.
2: I know it wasn't me.
1: I was gonna say.
0: Well, let's get into it. Ben Nichols right here on That California Sound.
3: Woo! Pat, there's a merch table over there. I'll be selling merch. As soon as I walk off stage, I got posters, t-shirts, and LPs. I got everything but small shirts. And I got all the other sizes. So, yeah, come say hi over there right afterwards.

0: 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Shorty brought in some new toys.
1: Labor of the Bay. Yeah. Seagulls.
0: Kevin Suckins and Matt Skiba. 1981. Before that, Lucero. Nights Like These live at Claim Steak Brewing, November 12th, 2025. Schiller and I were at that show.
1: I was telling Shorty how his song titles led into each other, so he would actually tell a story as he went along.
0: Yeah, and that was a lot to do with when he was doing the new album.
1: Mm-hmm.
0: It was a really cool night. And one of the last things that Claim Steak did, they soon after that closed on the regular to the public. They still have events every now and again, but
1: Maybe we're just not interested or invited anymore.
0: No, maybe it was like,
1: we're closed. We're closed.
0: We don't want those guys back. Thank you, Shane, Stacy, and to hear that whole entire concert, go to SacramentoMusicArchive.com. 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So we haven't done this in a while, but hey, Schiller, you got some dirt?
1: Let's get dirty. Tomorrow, Tuesday, August 11th, at Cafe Colonial in Sacramento, Porcelain, and at the Starlet Room in Sacramento, Marielle Kraft. On Wednesday, August 12th, at the Press Club in Sacramento, Chris O'Leary Band, and you heard them last week live on this show, Max Riley Group, with Pennies for Pluto at the Torch Club in Sacramento.
0: Nice.
1: Thursday, August 13th, at the Yolo County Fair, it's Yolo Idol Vocal Showcase.
0: I used to do that.
1: I know you did. What happened?
0: They didn't call me.
1: Sad. At the Crocker
0: Argument. The Cracker.
2: At the Cracker Barrel.
1: I heard Chuck and I thought Cracker. Be Brave, Bold Robot at Town Square in Vacaville. It's the Smokehouse Reunion.
0: Who? When you get brave, Be Brave, Bold Robot.
1: Sure. Let's do it. And Friday, August 14th, the Max Riley Group again with Pennies for Pluto at the Melon Ball in Davis.
0: Yeah.
1: At Starlet Room in Sacramento, it's Sweet A, Mother Venom, and Jakari Smith, friend of the show.
0: Ooh, yeah. That'd be a good show.
1: Another friend of the show is at Torch Club in Sacramento, Richard March.
0: I was just on the phone with him yesterday.
1: And more friends of the show everywhere. Julian, anyway, Green Grass Snakes at Sack Yard in Sacramento.
0: Oh, nice.
1: Yeah, might go see that. On Saturday, August 15th, Blue Note Brewing in Woodland, the Mighty Wallops.
0: Ah, Bobby!
1: Also at the Yolo County Fair in Woodland, Patty on the Binge, One Sharp Mind, Kiss and Tell.
0: Yeah.
1: And Groove Line. And
0: Stacked House at the Yolo County Fair this year.
1: You just heard these boys. It'll be Holler at the Boardwalk in Orangevale with Born and Raised 0.0 and Beautiful Blood.
0: Yeah. All those bands are great. I checked them out today. They're nice. All really good.
1: Sunday, August 16th, at Blue Note Brewing, it's La Carte Blanche.
0: Oh.
1: At High Hand Brewing and Loomis, Lo-Fi Lowdown, Tone of Soul Project, and The Deeper Cuts.
0: Oh.
1: And finally, at the Yolo County Fair, closing it out, Los Nightlighters, Raices, Viva Santana, and Tamaraza Exclusivo.
0: Raices is good.
1: For more information, check out the events tab at kdrt.org. Yeah.
0: We also have Jinx Jones.
1: That's right.
0: He's playing
1: I saw that.
0: On Sunday at Luca in Benicia.
1: Shorty can't go because she's a working girl. But
0: I might go.
1: Yeah, I got to check it out. Yeah.
2: Did you mention that? Did you say the nickel slots?
1: Yeah, where are they playing?
2: They're at Yolo County Fair too.
0: Yeah.
1: Oh, are they?
2: Yeah, they're always.
0: My old band Red Bluff.
2: Oh. Nice.
1: Really?
2: But yeah. Nickel Slots, fan of the show, so I just wanted to give them their...
1: Yeah, yeah, I didn't
2: they're
1: see that.
2: Playing on Friday.
1: Okay.
2: From 9:30 to 11:30.
0: They have multiple stages.
2: Yeah.
1: Mm.
0: Yeah.
1: So. The Nickel Slots do?
0: Yes.
1: Stages of grief, stages of denial.
0: Where am I?
1: Oh. So here we go.
2: Here we go.
0: Yeah, so wait.
2: Wait.
3: It is Schiller time!
0: That means it's We're wrapping up the show with Schiller Time. Schiller,
1: wow.
0: Let's talk about what you got going on.
1: I have more than 30 seconds to play my song. I'm not used to this. I was going to play this song from a Randall Rama selection, but I decided it was a good Schiller Time song. Timothy B. Schmidt. You ever heard of him?
0: Yeah, the Eagles.
1: Right. Eagles and Poco. But he was inducted in the Hall of Fame with the Eagles as a bassist and vocalist. He was born in Oakland in 1947, but raised in Sacramento.
0: Really?
1: Yes.
0: Huh.
1: This song is semi-autobiographical, which makes sense because the name of the song is White Boy from Sacramento.
0: I'm still looking for it.
1: All right. Have you ever seen the Eagles?
2: What did you say about 30 seconds?
1: Have you seen Eagles or Poco? Anybody?
2: Soon.
1: No?
2: No.
1: Surprisingly. That's all I have on that, so I'm trying to stretch so, more.
2: Yeah,
1: but,
2: you're going to need to find that pretty quick here.
1: I'm trying to think of anything else I could tell about my trip.
0: Why is it so hard to find this stupid song?
1: I don't know. I should send you a link or something.
0: Yeah, that'd be helpful.
2: Anyway, so Holler was great.
1: They
2: super
1: were.
2: Super fun.
1: How'd you like your cheese curds?
2: They're so good. Mm. I love cheese, though.
1: Yeah. So I had some really squeaky cheese when I was there.
2: Fun.
1: It's been a while since it was like deafening.
2: Wow.
1: I lost hearing.
2: Is there the best like cheese company there or?
1: I like a company called Hooks. They're really good.
2: Mm, nice.
1: They have the best blue cheese. Oh, man.
0: Do you know what album it's off of? I can't find it anywhere.
1: Mm.
0: This is what happens when Schiller sends me his songs while I'm driving and can't look them up.
1: Can you just do a Google?
0: That didn't work.
1: Well, this is sad.
2: Can you sing it? Can you hum it for us?
1: Let me see if I can find it here. My phone. The Brewers are winning.
2: Well, you got like 1 minute left, so.
0: Well.
1: That's fine.
3: I'm Dr. Anthony Lizowitz, and this is Climate Connections. Research shows that electric vehicles are far less likely to catch fire than gas-powered cars, but firefighters must be prepared even for unlikely events. So Jack Foltz of Safety and Security Consultation Specialists provides EV safety training to first responders in his home state of Minnesota and beyond. In his classes, he teaches trainees how EVs work.
4: A lot of the responders don't understand how these vehicles are put together, the amount of safeties that are built into them. They're actually an extremely safe vehicle.
3: Then they learn how to respond to emergencies involving EVs. They're shown how to disable the cars and what to do in the rare case an EV does catch fire.
4: The tactics we need to use to extinguish or control this fire are different than what we're used to using on an internal combustion engine car.
3: For example, he says firefighters must know where an EV battery is housed.
4: Most commonly, it is underneath the car, so just trying to cool that.
3: Volt says that as EVs rapidly gain popularity, first responders need to know how to handle them.
4: If we know the hazards and we know how to control them, we can be very safe when we're working with any incident.
3: Climate Connections is produced by the Yale Center for Environmental Communication. To learn more about climate change, visit climateconnections.org.

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0: Dark Matter by the Corner Laughers. This is Democracy Now!, democracynow.org. I'm Amy Goodman in London with Nermeen Sheikh in New York.
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Welcome to the Audio Ecotone on KDRT 95.7 FM in Davis, California. I am your host, Eddie Out, and as suggested by our lead-in music, today's show will be dedicated to an appreciation of the music of Henry Mancini. Why Henry Mancini, you might ask? Well, I'm of an age in which his music was ubiquitous. It was on the radio, it was on television, it was in the movies, heck, it was even in my Saturday morning cartoons. He's probably the first composer that I knew by name, and definitely some of his songs, like Moon River or the Pink Panther theme, were part of my piano lessons. Mancini's compositions kind of bridged that era between big band pop and rock and roll, and although you'd be really hard-pressed to say that he was ever really hip, his songs often had some element that musicians could take a hold of and really make swing, kind of like the Ventures did in that 1964 cover of the Pink Panther theme that we just led off the show with. He also just had a knack for creating earworms, and between that and the harmonies of his songs, those are probably the reason why so many musicians have covered his songs, musicians from various genres, as we will see over the course of this hour. For a lot of this background information that I'm going to be presenting, I'm indebted to an excellent musical biography of Mancini that was published in 2012 by author John Capps, titled Henry Mancini Reinventing Film Music. And it covers not only the standard biography outlines of his life, but also provides an analysis of many of his compositions. Henry Mancini was born Enrico Nicola Mancini in Cleveland, Ohio in 1924. His family moved to Pennsylvania when he was young and he started playing piccolo at age 8. However, spurred on by the film scores that he saw at the movies, his real interests lay in composition, and he started studying piano and composition with Max Adkins, who was conductor of the Stanley Theater in Pittsburgh, Pennsylvania. While he was still a teenager, Mancini was composing arrangements for the theater's bands, and he even composed an arrangement for Benny Goodman's band, which reportedly was well-received but has not been recorded as far as I can tell. In 1942, at the age of 17, he received a scholarship to attend Juilliard, but after just 1 year of study, he dropped out to enlist in the Army Air Corps. During basic training, he crossed paths with some of the musicians who would go on to join Glenn Miller's Army Air Force Band, and while he did not join the band at that time, those connections would later be important because after the war, he would join Tex Beneke's reformed Glenn Miller Orchestra as a pianist and arranger. It was there that he would compose his first hit, Dancer's Delight, as recorded by the Tex Beneke Orchestra from 1951.

In 1952, with a growing family, Mancini left Beneke's band and moved to Southern California, both to take advantage of childcare support from his wife's family and to further his own musical studies. He also became a staff composer for Universal International Pictures, which brought him back to his initial musical interest of film composition. Universal at that time was not quite a B-movie studio, but it certainly was not an A-list studio like MGM or Warner Brothers. However, it did provide him with an opportunity to compose for a whole lot of different genres, from Ma and Pa Kettle comedies, to westerns, to horror films like Creature from the Black Lagoon, to crime films such as Six Bridges to Cross, which provided Mancini with another moderate hit. Here's Six Bridges to Cross, with vocals by Sammy Davis Jr. and lyrics by Jeff Chandler. Yes, that Jeff Chandler, the actor from Broken Arrow and other westerns.

In my opinion, one of Mancini's best compositions from this era is one that's become wrapped in some controversy, through no fault of Mancini. Orson Welles' great 1958 noir, Touch of Evil, opens with one of the greatest single-take tracking shots in film history, as the camera follows a car with a bomb in its trunk through the evening crowds of a border town before its eventual detonation. Welles' original concept was to forego having an opening theme at all in favor of more natural, ambient sounds of car radios and music emanating from open windows and bars. Universal overruled Welles and assigned Mancini to write an appropriate opening theme. Versions of the film available today have been restored to approximate Welles' original intention, which really is great. But I also like Mancini's theme, with its insistent congas emulating the ticking of the bomb and the trademark horns steadily upping the tension as the detonation grows closer. Here's the theme from Touch of Evil.

While Universal Studios did not have the prestige of majors like MGM, or maybe because of it, it was one of the first studios to embrace the new medium of television. Like movies, TV shows had a need for catchy, hooky opening songs, and Henry Mancini, with his penchant for writing catchy, hooky earworms, was at the perfect place and time to meet that need. In September 1958, the new NBC Private Eye series Peter Gunn provided Mancini with his first massive hit. Utilizing a band that included saxophonist Ted Nash, drummer Shelly Mann, and a pianist named John Williams, who would go on to compose a few movie scores of his own, the Peter Gunn soundtrack album topped the Billboard chart for 10 weeks and won 2 Grammys, though it would lose the Best TV Score Emmy Award. Moreover, the electric guitars and backbeat of the title song showed Mancini was unafraid to incorporate the electrified sounds of the new rock and roll music, which would lead many later bands to end up covering that song. Let's hear a couple of those. Duane Eddy covered the song early in his 1959 album Especially for You. We'll start with that and then fade into the Cramps' 1997 version from The Big Beat from Badsville. 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

Peter Gunn shot Mancini's fame and career to new heights. At one point, NBC reported that half of the fan mail received for the show was addressed to the composer, which really seems incredible when you think about it. I mean, who even knows the name of a show's theme composer, let alone be motivated to write to them? Moreover, the new success enabled Mancini to pursue more and greater opportunities, which came with greater frequency after he left his Universal staff writer position. The first came in 1959 as he scored a companion series of sorts to Peter Gunn. Mr. Lucky, about an honest pro gambler and his floating casino, gave Mancini another hit song and two more follow-on hit albums. But the greatest boost that those TV themes provided was in pictures. No longer confined to the B-plus status of Universal, he was now an in-demand composer sought by producers and directors to score bigger pictures at higher status studios. Among these were Howard Hawks, who tabbed Mancini for his John Wayne safari flick Hatari, and the Rock Hudson-Paul Apprentice screwball comedy Man's Favorite Sport, and Stanley Donen, who commissioned Mancini to score the best Hitchcock film not actually directed by Alfred Hitchcock, 1963's Charade, starring Cary Grant and Audrey Hepburn. The title theme provided another moderate hit and another addition to the jazz standard songbook. Let's listen to Blossom Dearie's rendition of the tune from her 1964 album, May I Come In.

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These were Mancini's golden years, the period of his greatest fame and most enduring compositions. And his key collaborator in this period was his old friend and creator of the Peter Gunn and Mr. Lucky TV series, Blake Edwards. Having parlayed his own success with those series into film directing, Edwards tagged Mancini as his go-to film scorer, starting with the 1959 Tony Curtis comedy Operation Petticoat. This run of collaborations includes 1961's Breakfast at Tiffany's, which provided the aforementioned Moon River, as well as 1962's Days of Wine and Roses, whose title track joined Moon River in the growing list of Mancini-penned standards. But it was Edwards' next two films, 1963's The Pink Panther and its follow-up, A Shot in the Dark, the following year, that provided Mancini's most enduring legacy, and maybe even his biggest millstone. For once you create a melody as memorable as Plaza Johnson's tenor saxophone, one that can be recalled at the mere mention of the song's title, how do you top that? But we shouldn't forget that those films also contain tunes that, while they may not be as famous as the title theme, are also very worthy in their own right. Let's listen to a couple of those. We'll first play a cover of the song Meglio Stasera, also known as It Had Better Be Tonight, from the first Pink Panther film, covered here by the Orchestra Volare this year. We'll follow that with the Orange Symphonette's rendition of the theme from A Shot in the Dark, off of their 1997 Plays Mancini album.

Like many of his generation, and like many of the old hands in Hollywood, the changing culture and the new Hollywood of the late 1960s upended Mancini's game. He was still getting steady commissions from directors like Edwards and Donen, but neither the films nor their scores came close to the popularity of those early 1960s hits. Though in all fairness, it would have been difficult to do so even without the rise of the counterculture. Mancini was even commissioned to score Alfred Hitchcock's 1972 film Frenzy, but his organ-based score was rejected by the director as being, quote, too dark, unquote. An irony given that Mancini's compositions had often been branded as too light. Still, there are some nuggets to be found in this semi-fallow period, including this one, Bertie Dum Dum from 1968's The Party, a Peter Sellers comedy that has not aged well. Plas Johnson again provides a fine tenor sax lead on a soul jazz number that could have been recorded by Ramsey Lewis or Oscar Peterson.

preparing for television, writing themes for a couple of somewhat surprising shows. If you're my age, you might remember the show What's Happening, a Norman Lear-ish comedy revolving around three African-American teens in WASTs, which ran for about 3 years and is notable for an on-screen performance by the Doobie Brothers. As an aside, Danielle Spencer, who played one of the lead's younger sister, Dee, left acting after the series to attend UC Davis and become a veterinarian. Another somewhat odd composition from this period is the theme from Sanford Arms, an attempt to continue the Sanford and Son series following the departures of Red Fox and Damond Wilson. As you might expect, that series only lasted 4 episodes. What's notable about both of these themes is that Mancini did not adapt his style to the more, quote, urban settings of the shows, a la Quincy Jones's theme for Sanford and Son or the Jack Elliott, Alan Ferguson composition for Barney Miller, both of which date from around the same time period. While Mancini's themes are fine for what they are, to me they're a bit out of time and out of place, kind of like the Doobie Brothers in that one episode. They're kind of generic, they don't really fit the mood of the shows, and they don't provide anything as memorable as his earlier work. Let's listen to the What's Happening theme followed by the Sanford Arms, here on the Audio Ecotones Appreciation of Henry Mancini on KDRT 95.7 FM in Davis.

The late 70s and early 80s presented something of a minor comeback for Henry Mancini. His old pal Blake Edwards reliably provided him

time with work scoring his films, which included some box office hits such as 10 in 1979 and Victor Victoria in 1982, which earned him his fourth and last Academy Award against 18 nominations. The other winners were for Best Score in 1961, for Breakfast at Tiffany's, and twice for Best Song, for Moon River in 1961 and Days of Wine and Roses in 1962. He also scored some of the more, shall we say, notorious films of the 1980s, including Mommy Dearest in 1981, Santa Claus the Movie in 1985, and Burt Reynolds' The Man Who Loved Woman in 1986. Still, it paid the bills, kept him in the business, and kept his composing chops warm. One of the motivations for programming this show was the realization that I grew up with Henry Mancini. I mean, not in the physical sense. I've never met the man. But as I mentioned earlier, he, or rather his music, could be found everywhere. Movies, television, on the radio, both as originals and in innumerable cover versions, particularly on the easy listening stations that my mom favored. But apparently I was not the only one who grew up with Mancini. As my cohort, born in the 60s and raised in the 70s, grew up and formed bands, we would perform covers of songs from our youth, which, given their presence in film and TV and on the radio, would include songs by Henry Mancini. These were often done very ironically, tongue firmly planted in cheek, like punk versions of Moon River. But I also like to think that as we became better musicians, we came to appreciate some of the more harmonic sophistications in the music. And they were catchy as hell, and who doesn't enjoy playing or singing a catchy tune? One such group that did is the Orange Symphonette. It's a short-lived group of Bay Area jazz heads that included bassist Matt Brubeck, the son of Dave Brubeck, wind player Ralph Carney, drummer Scott Amendola, guitarist Joe Gore, and keyboard player Pete Scataro. They released an album of all Mancini covers that melded some of his best-known tunes with a 90s style and sensibility. A great example of this is their mashup of Peter Gunn and Baby Elephant Walk, titled appropriately Baby Elephant Gunn. Here it is from their album Plays Mancini from 1997. The Orange Symphonette on the Audio Ecotone, KDRT 95.7 FM in Davis.

Another set of surprising covers came from the experimental metal band Fantomas. The band, fronted by Faith No More's Mike Patton and including Dave Lombardo from Slayer, Buzz Osborne from The Melvins, and Trevor Dunn from Mr. Bungle, included a pair of Mancini covers on their Director's Cut album from 2001, 1962's Experiment in Terror, and Charade from 1963. While it would be easy to dismiss the album as a bunch of metalheads just having a laugh, I believe that the arrangements are such that they're actually honoring the originals, just with some added horror, heaviness, and tape loops, and it provides a creepy contrast to the Blossom Dearie version we heard earlier. Here's Fantomas' cover of Charade from the 2001 Director's Cut album.

Henry Mancini continued working into the 1990s. Even with all of his experience writing songs for film and television, he had never written a stage musical. In 1993, he reunited with the lyricist Leslie Bercuse to rework the score of Victor Victoria as a full-blown Broadway production, with Blake Edwards financing, of course. In addition, Tim Burton was eager to enlist Mancini to score his upcoming film, Ed Wood, about the 1950s ultra-low-budget movie director. But sadly, though both of these projects would ultimately come to fruition, they would be without Henry Mancini, who died of pancreatic cancer on June 14, 1994, at the age of 70. His final two compositions were both for charitable causes: the ballad With Love for the awareness of pediatric AIDS, and a score for a short film, A Memory for Tito, for Leo Buscaglia's Felice Foundation. I hope you have enjoyed this appreciation of the music of Henry Mancini. This is just one of many fine shows on KDRT, all of which are volunteer programmed and presented. 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We'll leave you with how we began, Mancini's most famous composition, this time the original with Plas Johnson on the tenor saxophone. I'm Eddie Out, and I hope that you can join me next time as we continue to explore the audio ecotone. 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

And last song we heard was Traffic, Rock and Roll Show. We started out the set with the song Bangoro by Bab El Blues from the Bar and Blues album. After that, we heard The Moth by The Sorcerers from their Sorcerers album. Then we heard I'd Rather Be Blind by Derek Trucks from his Songline album. And of course, Rock and Roll Stew. What a great meal that is. Absolutely. Stew in Your Stew by Traffic. You're tuned to 95.7 FM, Davis, California, KDRT.org on the World Wide Web. My name's Dave McCasey, and you're tuned in to Grist for the Chill. That's right. So the next set, we're going to start with the song Dear Chill by Bloodwind Pig from the Bloodwind Pig album. Then, of course, we're going to hear Too High to Cut My Hair by the Upstate Band. After that, one of my favorite guitarists, again, of all time, What the Funk, Harvey Mandel. Then we're going to hear a song from the Stone Roses called Straight to the Man. I hope you enjoy the show. Thanks again for tuning in.

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You're tuned into Grist for the Chill, 95.7 FM, Davis, KDRT.org on the World Wide Web. We just heard our second set, and we started out that second set with Rock and Roll Stew by Bloodwind Pig. Then we went to High to Cut My Hair by the Little Feet, Strike Up the Band album. Then we heard What the Funk from Harvey Mandel, from the Best of Mandel album. Then last, we heard Straight to the Man by the Stone Roses. Friends of Davis Public Library supports the Mary L. Steffens Branch Library on East 14th Street. 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Thanks again for tuning in, folks. We're going to our last set, and we're going to start the set with the song OB Joint by Mitchum Yacoob. And then we're going to hear from Harvey Mandel again with Sweet Lydia from his Get Off in Chicago album. Then we're going to hear the song The Fever by Bonobo from the Bonobo album. Following, we hear Durian by Cavalo Nero from Mountain Disco album. And last, and certainly but not least, one of my favorites, Chinese Butterfly by Chick Corea from the Chinese Butterfly album. I hope you enjoy the show. Thanks again for tuning in.

Thanks for tuning in. This is Dave McCasey, Grist for the Chill. Hope you enjoyed the music. Hope you enjoyed the rock and roll stew. Have a blessed week.

0: And that music means it's time for the Davis Garden Show. This is Don Shore.
1: And this is Lois Richter in a bright, beautiful, sunny Davis day. Don, it is gorgeous. And yesterday it wasn't terribly hot. Really? Are we going to go back to normal?
0: No, we're going to go way below normal. First of all,
1: normally, we were up. We were high.
0: We were briefly. Yes, we were high briefly. You usually start with it's a bright, beautiful, sunny day here in Northern California. But I'm looking out the window and there's cloud cover here in Solano County and there are clouds moving in. It is presently, first of all, thanks to the customer years ago who reminded us to state the date at the beginning of the program. We are recording this on August 12th. 2026 for broadcast on August 13th, 2026. And the temperature at the University Airport in Davis right now is 70 degrees and 60% humidity. But what really matters...
1: At what time?
0: I don't know. What is it? Noon? No, 10 in the morning.
1: And, it's 9:47, actually.
0: Going up to a high today of 88 degrees, which is going to be the highest temperature in the next week. And that's by the time the show broadcasts, we will have gone through increasing clouds, 58 degrees overnight, 79 degrees on Thursday, 55 degrees Thursday night, 78 degrees on Friday. These are the Davis numbers. You'll get slightly different numbers for Sacramento, Woodland, Dixon, but somewhere in the 78 to 80 degree range. Friday night, 54 degrees. Saturday, 82 degrees. Nursery managers, order up. Saturday night, 55 degrees. Sunday, 86 degrees. Sunday night, 56. Monday, 85. Monday night, 57. Tuesday, 85. So basically 78 to 85 degrees for the next 7 days. This is August.
1: It's the middle of August.
0: It
1: shouldn't be like that, should it?
0: We're about 6 or 7 degrees below average with those types of temperatures. Night temperatures are just somewhat below average. It's going to be very balmy, very pleasant, partly cloudy at times. We do have some risk of storms and such, not here, but over in the foothills and in the coast range. So what's happening is that the upper level trough has settled over the region on Wednesday. Today, monsoon moisture is pushing in along the east side, especially bringing an increased chance of thunderstorms Wednesday and Thursday, day of the broadcast, especially along the Sierra foothill and the crest. And the concern is that some of these will be dry lightning and some of them will be wet storms. And so there's a possibility for new fire starts, but also moisture could put them out pretty quickly. Hard to say. There are some concerns about that. There will be notably cooler temperatures across interior Northern California Thursday and Friday. Highs in the 80s across the interior valley, mid-90s and mid-80s for the foothills. 60s, highs in the 60s up in the mountains. Then monsoon moisture will gradually push back out of the area after Friday. The thunderstorm chances begin to decrease to 10% or less along the Sierra crest. So some possibility of that on the other side of the valley. We're going to have here is substantially cooler than average temperatures for the next several days, which is absolutely delightful from a gardening standpoint. Strong onshore flow, that is coastal breeze, sea breeze pushing in substantially. Last evening, as early as actually about 6 p.m., it was pushing in hard out here in Solano County. Temperatures were dropping very rapidly, and that's been the pattern, coming in earlier than normal. This is something I would tell my staff years ago, that if it's closing time in Davis and you want to see whether we're going to cool off and get a delta breeze, go online and look at the temperature and the wind speed in Fairfield, because Fairfield is about 30 miles west of Davis. And if the wind speed is 10 to 15 miles an hour or higher, which it very commonly is there, and the temperatures are substantially cooler, that's a delta breeze already on its way. If the temperature in Fairfield at the time we close, 5:30 or so, is the same as Davis, the delta breeze is going to be substantially later since it hasn't even begun the trek into the valley. We're getting that onshore flow very strongly every evening, and it's going to be real strong for the next week. What this means is you have fantastic transplanting weather.
1: Tomatoes are still going to be setting because it's not too hot.
0: Yeah, the tomatoes are setting very well, and we've had a great year for fruit set on almost all the tomato varieties because we've had so many days where we barely got above 90, and that's kind of an important temperature threshold for a lot of varieties. Tomatoes continuing to set, tomatoes continuing to ripen. Some sunburn on the fruit. We talked about that last week. It wasn't severe, but hopefully you were able to grab the few fruit that were exposed to the western sun, get them inside to continue the ripening on the table. And I actually, slight digression here, I do a count sometime in the first 1 to 2 weeks of August. I do a quick count of the fruit set and estimate of what I've picked already from certain varieties. Now, I haven't gotten all the way through, but the three that really impressed me, Early Girl, Early Girl Plus, which has just been bred for greater disease resistance, and New Girl. I wanted to try them all side by side. So 1, 2, 3, right in a row, same irrigation, basically planted at the same time. Plants pretty much looked the same. Did a quick count yesterday evening. Each plant has approximately 75 fruit on it.
1: Wow.
0: 3 tomatoes. And it occurred to me, for the average family, you know, 225 fruit over about an 8-week period would probably be enough tomatoes for one season. You'd have fresh fruit every day. You'd have enough to, you know, make some salsa and sauce and put it by. So three,
1: and invite your neighbors over.
0: Yeah, there you might need an extra one for your neighbors, but sure, you know, you're close. So this is what was on the plant. Bear in mind, this is August. We've already picked probably a couple dozen off of each of these plants, and the turkeys have had, you know, 5 or 10 off of each of them. So I'm just conservative estimate. 3 plants, the girls, as we like to call them, Early Girl Plus, New Girl, all virtually identical with respect to vigor, yield, fruit quality, everything. As far as I can tell, they're practically the same, and 75 fruit on each one of them, which will be, they're in stages ranging from the size of a nickel. They're still in the cell division stage, many that are expanding and some that are turning color right now that I'll be picking later today. So I'll be picking off of those plants for the next 4 to 6 weeks. And this is the second week of August, third week of August. So we'll be picking from them right on through September. For a lot of people, that would be enough tomatoes. And so if you're trying to figure out how many to plant each year, you choose a reliable variety like Early Girl or New Girl or one of the newer variants of Early Girl. 2 or 3 of those would give you plenty of fruit. And we're talking typically 4 to 6 ounce fruit. So big enough for slicing, but not huge. And they ripen quickly. Really good flavor. Early Girl is always considered one of the best flavored tomatoes. And New Girl has the exact same flavor profile. Either one of them would be fine. As I said, 225 fruit on 3 vines. I haven't even gotten down the rest of the row. Champion and some of the others are probably going to give them a run for their money. But I will say these were the first we were picking. They were the first to ripen, and they continued to set longer than usual this year because we had such nice mild weather right on through July. So perhaps a more typical year would be 50 per plant. Okay, that's pretty good. Considering I haven't done anything particularly special for these, might be enough tomatoes. Having said that all about summer vegetables, I will say we always tell you by the calendar, this is a great time to plant brassicas, to start planting your cool season vegetables. Normally, though, when we're saying that in August, it's 100 degrees. It's not very comfortable for you to be out there. It's okay for the plants, but you're not very happy to be out there. And, you know, the little seedlings may stress a little bit when it's 100 degrees and north wind is blowing and fairly typical August weather. This is perfect. And hope.
1: Say, tell me again, which ones are the brassicas?
0: Oh, that's the term we use for everything in the mustard family. So it includes broccoli, cauliflower, and these are the important ones. Brussels sprouts, which really should have gone in July, but you're okay with August planting. Romanesco, which is a cauliflower, but it resembles a broccoli in the way we grow it and use it. Collards, kale, and of course, the leafy greens, mustards, bok choy, things like that. Now, some of those, if you put them in August, they're just going to flower right away. Bok choy is a good example. People use it when it's coming into flower, so that's okay. But it flowers very quickly in high temperatures and long days. So it's just going to, it'll be a quick crop. But the things like the broccoli, there are modern hybrids that we all sell that will produce pretty quickly. But the old-fashioned ones with the bigger heads, this is true for the old-fashioned cauliflower, definitely the case for Romanesco and for Brussels sprouts. They need a big plant to sustain the big head. First of all, give them plenty of room. When I would plant broccoli and cauliflower out, I used to space them 12 to 18 inches apart. That's too close. Too close for old-fashioned types. It's okay for the modern ones that are, you know, that are developed for that particular purpose, actually. But for older-fashioned, larger-headed types of broccoli, they should have at least 18 inches. 24 inches would be better. Romanesco, 24 to 36 inches, because they will get big. If you have the room, they're definitely worth growing. They're very cool and very interesting. The flower pattern with the Fibonacci pattern to it and the, you know, the fractal arrangement of the inflorescence. That's cool. And they are very delicious and easy to grow, but they do need space. And old-fashioned cabbage and also Napa cabbage, which is really popular and quite easy to grow. Each plant needs 2 to 3 feet. So that's the first thing. If you can get them in early enough and get those plants off to a good start, the young plants don't mind the heat. They don't mind the long days. You don't have to worry about that. They're called cool season plants because of when they produce, but they don't have to go into cooler soil. They don't have to be shaded or any of that. They go in just fine. You will need to water daily. So these need to go in a place where you're turning your system on every day, or you're going to hand water the young seedlings to get them established. They love a light feeding as they're getting going to get the plants off to a vigorous start. And you want to focus on growth for the first 4 to 6 weeks. So light feeding with fish emulsion, something like that. Plenty of water. And keep an eye out for the particular pests that come on with the brassicas, especially when you plant them early. But this is a great time to get going if you have space in your garden to, you know, maybe take out that one tomato that didn't do well, or that your corn is done or whatever. Here's a thought, had enough zucchini yet? Take the plant out, put a Brussels sprout over there. You don't have to grow zucchini all the way to November. If you've had plenty, you're done, fine. It's your garden. Don't let anyone make you feel guilty about taking out a zucchini plant. But you might have space for one of
1: the- So Don, how many zucchinis did you plant this year?
0: I planted 7 summer squash. To try all the different-
1: How many people live with you in your house?
0: There are 5 of us out here, but there's also staff people, and I'm ready to start pulling some of those out. But actually what we did, we planted these all because I wanted to try, okay, I sell ambassador zucchini, I sell Mexican gray zucchini, I sell this. We just put them all in, see if we happen to prefer any of them. Ambassador, by the way, is very, very good. And I did some of the crookneck, and I did some of the golden ones. So it's time for some of those to just come out, and I can go ahead and put a Romanesco broccoli there. Heck, let's pivot. Let's go from summer to fall at this point. It is, yes, it is a good time to plant them. We'll get a lot of questions now about leafy greens. Lettuce, spinach, those kinds of things. They are not happy about heat. I suspect they would transplant fine this week. And if you got them in, got them established, got the plants going, heat once they're rooted in wouldn't be as much of a problem. A little shade over them could be beneficial. Spinach, lettuces, maybe shade them a little bit. The key is to keep the water on them. They're not drought tolerant, and you don't want to stress the young plants. So you might have more trouble finding the leafy greens, but the brassicas should be out there. And if you can't find them, they're on the seed rack, because most of us have switched over our seed racks for the cool season stuff, and they will germinate in, I can tell you this, about 3 days. So if you want to direct seed them, you could certainly do that now as well.
1: So those leafy greens, aren't they the kind of thing that will bolt when it's warm and long days?
0: Some do, yeah. So the bok choy, for example, which is a brassica, and the things like that will just go to flower right away. Some of the asper brock, things of that sort, the leafy forms of broccoli and kale will just almost flower right away. And also they get a little more bitter flavor. Some people like that. Some people don't mind it. Other people find it unpleasant. It's not really a warm season thing. So lettuce distinctly gets a more bitter flavor when temperatures are higher. Again, some people like that. First, when arugula and radicchio became popular, I thought these were horrible. Personally, they tasted like bad dandelions to me. Some people like dandelions. Some people like arugula. Some people like radicchio. Some people think romaine lettuce grown in late summer tastes wonderful. Most of the rest of us think it tastes somewhat bitter. It's okay to get them started. Don't be surprised if they get triggered to bloom a little bit earlier, and it will vary by variety. In my opinion, it's early for the leafy greens, but I wouldn't hesitate to try them if you got the right place. A little afternoon shade might help.
1: So with the if one wanted to grow leafy greens and had a spot that they could grow them in, how late in the year could you plant them? Because, I mean, this seems awfully early, but how late would you want to put them in?
0: You can plant spinach, lettuce, all that kind of stuff anytime, mid to late September, all the way through February.
1: Okay, so there's no hurry.
0: No.
1: You've got other things to do this weekend that might be more fun.
0: Right.
1: Like what are you picking these days, Don, other tomatoes, than zucchini?
0: Tomatoes, peppers, zucchini, okra, loads of okra coming in right now. So all kinds of stuff being harvested. This is harvesting and process time for the summer vegetables, but they've still got many weeks of production here. This is early to get started on this cool season stuff, but it's, you know, if you have the space where I had a guy who was having a problem, his cucumber was basically done. He wanted to know, should I feed it? Should I do this? It got spider mites. I got plenty of cucumbers, but it's not really growing anymore. What should I do for it? And I said, well, one option is to cut it off and plant a cool season vegetable in that spot, you know, or plant another cucumber if you can find one. You still do have time in our climate for a cucumber plant or a squash plant to produce. The problem will be no nurseries aren't going to have any healthy stock in those categories at this point. Very unlikely anyway. You just go ahead and pivot. Just shift over to the brassicas or something like that. Get your Brussels sprout in there. He gave me kind of a funny look when I suggested.
1: I'm amazed that people don't like Brussels sprouts. They're so nice.
0: They're bitter. They taste... Remember the brassicas... Go ahead.
1: Brussels sprouts are wonderful if you cook them properly.
0: I agree.
1: I grew up in a household where they were boiled to mush and were terrible. And the aroma as you cooked them was like rotten eggs or something. It was it was awful. Yes. But then I discovered how to cook Brussels sprouts, and they're wonderful.
0: It can be. Yes, most people overcook them. My grandmother, probably like yours, mine was from Boston, and so she felt every vegetable should be cooked for at least 20 minutes, and so you literally could smash it with a fork. Yep. It ruined a lot of vegetables for me when she would do that, but Brussels sprouts are very good when you cook them just tender. However, two things about them. They do have sulfur compounds in them, just as all members of the brassica group do, and that comes off as they're cooking. So sulfur compounds go into the air, and it smells stinky. My mother would not cook Brussels sprouts indoors. My father grew them, but she would not cook them in the house. I remember her setting up a Coleman stove on the patio table to boil water and cook his Brussels sprouts for him, which she also would not eat. And the reason she wouldn't eat them is that many people taste them as bitter. They are bitter. All the brassicas have bitter compounds in them. And there's a whole thing 20, 30 years ago about so-called super tasters. More to the point, some people taste bitter more than other people do. And some people don't like the taste of bitter a lot more than other people. And so a lot of people are pretty sensitive to broccoli in particular. Cauliflower is probably the least bitter of the whole group. But Brussels sprouts have a fairly concentrated bitterness to them, which is probably exacerbated by stress, but we don't know for sure. The main thing is if you wait till winter and we've had some frost, they'll have a sweetness to them because the starch, even in the leaves and stems, will convert to sugar when we get frost. So sugar will mask the bitterness, as will salt. So go ahead and cook your Brussels sprouts outside on the Coleman stove on the patio table so no one objects to the sulfur smell. And then be sure to put a nice salty sauce on them and don't overcook them. Everyone will be happy. Having said all that, years ago, someone sent us a recipe for Brussels sprouts, a shredded Brussels sprout casserole recipe. And I have it somewhere. It's delicious. If you go to redwoodbarn.com, you will see a planting chart there. And there's two versions of it. One is the fall planted things and the other is the spring planted things. And as I say, redwoodbarn.com. And you will see a lot of things going in from seed or plants at this time of year. One thing I do want to mention, if you're thinking about them, I was out taking pictures this morning. And right next to my tomatoes are some seedling wild radish. Wild radish is in brassica, it's in the mustard family, common weed on farm areas. We have mustard and radish as very common reseeding weeds. In fact, if you kill everything out of an area one way or another, it doesn't even matter exactly how you do it, whether you mulch or tarp or spray or whatever, one of the first things it'll invade on a farm is anything in the mustard family. And on my property, it's usually these little radishes with the white flowers, which I think are fine. They don't really bother me. I just mow them and try to reduce the seed load. On the radish plants, at the end of the garden, where I'll probably be planting Brussels sprouts, were harlequin bugs. Harlequin bug is I think we talked about it a couple weeks ago. It's a sucking pest. It's a stink bug group. And they look sort of like a ladybug if you don't know your bugs real well, same kind of, spots on them and all that kind of thing. And you tend to find them in large clusters, usually copulating freely in front of you. And they are, they're a congregating type of insect. A small number of them doesn't do a lot of damage, but a large number of them on your collard plant feeding on the leaves will damage them to the point that bacterial diseases can get in and actually damage the plant pretty severely. The way you get them inadvertently on your fall vegetables is by letting them go through the summer on your brassicas. So before I plant any Brussels sprouts down at that end of the garden, Romanesco or anything in that family, I'm going to mow off the radishes. That's really all it will take. I just set my mower to about 2 inches and mow off that whole area. That'll take care of it. That'll blast them off there, send those harlequin bugs into oblivion. I don't need to kill them directly because I have scattered them freely around the property, at which point they'll be very vulnerable to birds and other path predators that will come along and feed on them. But if I don't do that, if I plant collards and Brussels sprouts, we've got months before we're going to be harvesting from those, and those harlequin bugs will just move right off of the wild radish onto the brassicas, and I'll have a problem with them. So check your wild radishes, your wild mustard, or if you're a normal person, sweet alyssum, which is in that family, you might have it scattered about your yard. Look closely, look for these black and red spotted, more or less, or mottled bugs on there, and do something about them. And the simplest is just to remove the host plant. That's really all it typically takes. These are not going to fly away while you're doing things. As I mow, they're just going to get mowed. And so you'll be able to control them, but you should do that before you plant your brassicas. Don't let these members of the mustard family over summer and then reinfest your cool season vegetables.
1: Boy, that was a long digression, Don.
0: Yeah,
1: have we even Where done are we anyway? We're in Davis. And what's the radio show we're on? Davis Garden Show. That's it.
0: 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And there are some other great programs on here. Let's see. There's all kinds of public affairs shows. How about Eye on Sports? Eye on Sports is a talk radio show focused on local sports from the Sacramento and Davis area that occasionally covers national sports. Chuck and Cody have been involved with sports both nationally and locally for more than 15 years, share their opinions, initiate discussion to the public through conversation and occasional outside interviews. This show will not be politically driven in any way. Conversation will cover the results, local impact, business and psychology of sports. A lighthearted, focused conversation on everything sports related. Cody and Chuck, Eye on Sports is live Thursday, 6 to 7 p.m. Replay Saturday morning at 7 a.m., about an hour before the Davis Garden Show replay. Okay.
1: So we have some messages that have come in. And Don, if you these listeners want to send us messages, where do they send it?
0: DavisGardenShow@gmail.com. Yeah, I do want to follow up on one. Annie, I think it was having trouble with her tomatoes. And the one thing I realized as I was listening back and editing it, I didn't really mention nematodes, I don't think. And while it didn't look from your pictures to me, Annie, like you have root knot nematode, the symptoms of those are challenging. It generally just looks like your plant needs more water when you know it basically doesn't. But I would suggest, since you have some of the plants from your picture that are further along in their decline than others, take one of those and pull it out and look at the roots and even wash the soil off the roots. Root knot nematode is very recognizable when you have it. You'll see the nodules on the root. You're sacrificing a plant to do this. So choose one that's, you know, as they say, pretty far along and look up online what root knot nematode infested roots look like. It'll be quite apparent. I'd like you to rule that out because we talked about it looked like they needed water. It looked like the nitrogen application that you'd been using was just not as effective as we would hope. But after answering your question, I had a couple other people come into my nursery with almost the same problem. Raised planters, got off to a great start, got some hot weather, plants got stressed, thought they were watering enough. Now, in each of their cases, we concluded they probably weren't watering enough, that the roots had not been able to make the connection through to the soil below because they were still just watering the top foot of these raised planters. And that's something to be aware of, is that you may not be getting the water deep enough. You may not, it's worth checking, as we always say, the next day after at least one irrigation to see how deep you actually got it. And in their cases, they're probably only about a foot down, which is enough to keep the plant alive, keep it going, especially when we have mild weather. Then we have a sudden spike, as we did, of a few days of above average temperatures. And both cases, their plants suddenly looked stressed. That obviously is why I focused on watering. And in their case, it was pretty clear they weren't watering long enough. So I still want you, if you haven't done it already, to do that deep soaking. I would say with the nitrogen thing, in each of their cases, I suggested they go ahead and just do a soluble liquid fertilizer, whether an organic one like fish emulsion or one of the better known popular houseplant fertilizers or something like that, just to get some fast acting nitrogen on those plants and see if they would green up quickly. Those would rule out the nitrogen deficiency and the irrigation problem. But I do want you to pull one of them out, take a close look at the roots. If you have root knot nematode, it's a whole separate conversation.
1: Okay, so from the mailbag, we have Wen Quinn's letter that says, thank you so much for answering all my shade tree selection questions last month. I have scheduled an appointment with Sacramento Tree Foundation's free tree program next week, and hopefully I'll be able to get a few columnar zelkova for the backyard and an Oklahoma redbud for the front yard. I have a few follow-up questions, if you don't mind. Mm-hmm. One, if I plant the Oklahoma redbud close to the sewer line in the front yard, can it cause sewer damage? I'm thinking of planting the tree where the circle is on the attached picture. And the is very nice. She has not only an aerial photo from Google of her house and where she's going to put the tree, but then she has from the city, she has a chart that shows all of the lines of various things, including her sewer line, which starts out at 3 feet deep where it starts at the house and ends up at 7 feet deep when it's down in the middle of the road. So where she's planning to plant this, the sewer line is about 5 feet deep.
0: Yeah.
1: Is that too shallow for
0: No, these are trees that don't have aggressive roots in the cases of what we're talking about. And this is a modern neighborhood, so this is not Orangeburg plumbing where you're dealing with a type of sewer line that's potentially easily invaded by roots. Those of you in older neighborhoods know what I'm talking about with that one, but this is not that. So I think you're fine. Now you've done a utility inspection, so presumably they gave you some advice on this. I don't have any problem with Oklahoma Redbud in that spot, and I don't think you're going to have any issues here. So that part I think is fine.
1: And the second question is, I love the multi-trunk shape of redbud, but I'm assuming the tree I'll get from the tree foundation will have been pruned to a single trunk. Is there a way to encourage it to grow more trunks at the base? What would happen if I cut the redbud close to the base of the trunk of the tree? What? If
0: Well, you
1: I
0: could,
1: cut the
0: sure. In
1: redbud trunk, would it die or would it sprout new lower
0: other
1: branches?
0: words, the question is, can you head it back and get it to sprout? It'll sprout if you want to do that. You'll have a sort of a funny looking plant at that point because it'll just turn into a giant shrub. It won't be a multi-trunk tree. It'll be a shrub. I know there's no formal definition of shrub versus tree, but generally speaking, it has to do with the ultimate height of the plant and how many shoots are coming up from the base. So we'll talk about something with, say, three trunks. Crepe myrtles are often grown that way as a multi-trunk tree. If you took that same crepe myrtle, cut it back as is being described here, and let it flesh out, my growers would sell that as a crepe myrtle bush. Same variety being grown in a different manner. It's possible that they'll bring out natural form red bud, in which case the grower has left the lower branches. That's great. We love that. That is my preference as a retailer. When wholesalers do that, I wish we could all encourage that because that'll be a better balanced tree. You don't have to worry so much about training it, about staking them. Frequently, it isn't even necessary to stake a naturally grown tree because it has lower branches that are balancing it. It's already been reactive to the wind in the wholesale yard. It's got good enough structure. You have to make that decision on site, but you often don't have to stake a naturally grown tree. But as you know, they're probably going to bring one out that's been trained up like a tree. That's just the nature of our business and the way it goes. Is there a high likelihood that at some point down the road, a bud will break and grow further down on that trunk and just come out and help to fill in and make a more natural look? If that happens, you'll encourage it. Many people would remove those lower branches, but you can certainly let that grow when it does happen. There's not an easy way to encourage that to occur. I have read of a technique where you take a razor blade and you go down and you find a bud on the stem, and you take the razor blade, you very carefully cut through the cambium below the bud.
1: No, above the bud.
0: Excuse me, thank you. Yes,
1: Above the bud.
0: above the bud, because that blocks the flow of hormones down from the top of the tree. And now this bud will think, oh, there's no growing point there, blocking my growth. It will sprout and grow.
1: I've done
0: Hypothetically,
1: that on a fiddle leaf fig. It
0: sure.
1: worked.
0: Hypothetically, it works. It doesn't harm the plant particularly. A slight injury on the bark will heal right over, even if it doesn't work. So I'm not concerned about that. So you can try that, I suppose. But more to the point, pretty good chance it'll just sprout on its own. There's a lot of plants that will definitely sprout on their own. Olives, a number of other small evergreen or deciduous trees that'll just naturally try to go back to being multi-trunk. Crepe myrtles being a classic example of that. Redbud less so, but there's certainly a possibility. Yeah, you could decapitate it if you want, but that'll give you a training issue 2 to 3 years down the road that'll be a little more complicated. I think you probably will find you like the look of it as a tree. If a lower branch comes up, great, you can encourage that.
1: So, about her suggestion, if she's talking about cutting the red bud down near the base of the trunk, in other words,
0: Somewhere, yeah.
1: so would it matter if I was 2 inches, 6 inches, a foot above the ground level? Would it make a difference? Would
0: I
1: the plant
0: would
1: recover?
0: go higher just to give you more to work with in the future. That's the only thing. But it wouldn't be my first approach. I wouldn't head a plant, the tree that's been grown this way with a single trunk. I would probably just let it grow more shoots from the main stem if it does. This is an Oklahoma redbud. This has become extremely popular in the Sacramento Valley because it is a good size for a red bud. It gets about 15 to 20 feet with equal spread, round growth habits, same beautiful flowers in the spring as the western red bud, the native one, but much more of a tree habit naturally on this. This is one of the reasons it's being used by the Tree Foundation and Tree Davis and others in lieu of the native one, is it's more like a tree. And also it doesn't get leaf burn as badly as the native one does. But the main thing is that it really naturally looks more like a tree. But they're very prunable. They're very trainable. This is something you'll be able to work with over time.
1: Okay, next question. For the Zelkova trees, would planting them closer than 5 to 6 feet apart help to make them grow shorter? I would like them shorter. Or would it just result in less healthy trees?
0: I'm a little concerned about going closer than 5 to 6 feet apart for something that really wants to become a tree. I think that would stunt them in the sense of keeping them shorter, but it also would result in less healthy trees. So the wider spacing would be my preference.
1: Okay. Also on the Zelkova trees, I will try using a nurseryman's spade.
0: Yep. We got everybody out there doing this now.
1: We do it. To cut a circle around the Zelkova every year to prevent, to curb the privet roots. How big should the radius of the circle be? Should it be the size of the Zelkova canopy? Larger? What?
0: This is just to help protect the young tree from invasion by the nearby privet roots and get it established. So for 3-4 years, you may wish to do this, where you go out about 3 feet from the trunk and just cut straight down with a nurseryman's spade to cut the roots of the privet that are coming in. Now that will also cut the Zelkova roots if they've gotten there, but they'll just branch and grow. Within 3 or 4 years, the Zelkova should be able to hold its own, so you shouldn't have to worry about it at that point. But I would start with a 3-foot radius from the trunk if you just want a good rule of thumb. 3 to 4 foot out, cutting straight down, particularly on the side that the privets are.
1: And when you're planting this Zelkova, you're going to be building a circle around it, mm-hmm. so a basin. So is this outside the basin that you're cutting?
0: Yeah, it'll be just outside the basin, actually. Yeah.
1: Okay. All right. And thank you so much. Thank you so much for helping me with all my tricky questions. I can't thank you enough for being an amazing treasure trove of information for all the gardeners around.
0: And then there's a follow-up question here came in a little afterwards. When the Zelkovas are eventually tall enough and I can finally cut down the privet trees, oh, my happy day, the privets will be sandwiched in a narrow corridor between my fence and the Zelkova trees. Will the tree service be able to cut them down without knocking over either the fence or the Zelkovas? They should be able to work without damaging the Zelkovas. The fence may be an issue because one of the things we've noticed with privets and other trees that are primarily spread by birds eating the fruit and then sitting somewhere and the droppings or where the seed is it tends to be right on the fence. And sometimes with these good neighbor fences, it's literally between the part facing you and the part facing your neighbor. That can become a real problem because it's very difficult for them to get in there and cut it and treat it to prevent resprouting. It'll be challenging, but I think they're less likely to do any harm to the Zelkovas than to the fence. So the sooner you can get them cut down, the better, the less of a hassle this will be. And then you will need to work to prevent them from resprouting. Privets have about a 2 to 3 year will to live. And so you'll have to keep after those suckers that keep coming up. There are treatments you can use if they can possibly grind them out, great. But I seriously doubt if they'll be able to grind out the stumps in this situation because of the logistics. So my guess is they'll be cutting and treating, or you of course can take some time to dig out the stumps if you're so inclined. Having done that myself, you can guess it'll take you about 4 to 6 hours per stump, depending on the size and location. It might be simpler just to deal with it by the more traditional remedies.
1: Okay, so, we're gonna talk about spotted wing Drosophila. You know, we get these downers sometimes.
0: Yeah,
1: we so wanna hit me with it.
0: Intersperse them with fun stuff if we can.
1: Yeah.
0: The question was, let me pull up that particular question here.
1: The question says, I've heard cherry trees are no longer recommended for this area, primarily due to Drosophila flies. Googling them, it looks like they are a pest for almost all stone fruit. So I'm guessing no peach trees, etc. either? What?
0: Yeah, good question, because it is true that the spotted wing Drosophila, the reason we at our nursery have stopped selling cherry trees, one of the reasons that cherries have become a higher input crop in California, can go to any soft fruit. Where this insect comes from in Japan, it is known to be a pest of not just cherries, but peaches and nectarines and plums and even persimmons. But it has a crucial upper temperature for reproduction, saves us here. Above about 82 to 85 degrees, the males become sterile. They're incapable of mating, or effectively, shall we say. Most fruit flies attack softened fruit. This one ovipauses earlier in the fruit ripening cycle. So you don't have to have soft, squishy fruit. It can get it earlier on when it starts to turn color. So we know two things about spotted wing Drosophila. One is it's very strongly attracted to red fruit. When it first showed up, people with red cherries who also had Rainier or one of the white or pale pink cherries found that it got on the Bing and the other red cherries way faster and way more thoroughly, like 100% fruit infestation, than on the lighter colored ones. That doesn't prove to be a management strategy, but it did show that they have a strong preference for the red fruit. The first thing they were found on in California was red raspberries, where they did a lot of damage in the Watsonville area. Then they moved into the cherry producing area just 50, 60 miles inland, in Stockton region, and they hit the red cherries there. They can go on blackberries, but it's rare. They can go on strawberries, but it's uncommon. You should perhaps, if you're concerned about it, pick your strawberries, float them in a bowl of water, see what happens. But they don't typically go to fruit that isn't red unless there's a very high population pressure. More to the point, you start getting to the mid-80s, the males become sterile, they can't reproduce anymore, so their season is over for us by the end of May. So our problem here is any fruit that ripens before, let's say, June, before we start getting into the 90s on a regular basis. Anything that ripens April or May can be a problem. They could even get on blueberries, but it hasn't been an issue. They typically go to the red colored fruit. And if you happen to have blueberries nearby, you might have a problem with them. But more commonly, it's just going directly to the cherries or the red raspberries. You in the Sacramento Valley, interior Southern California, most areas in California where we're growing stone fruits and things like that, we don't have to worry about them getting onto the other types of crops. Even early peaches have not had a problem with them. So it's typically just the cherries and the red raspberries. I don't sell red raspberries to begin with because I simply don't think they do well here. I have not had good results myself, and most of my customers have also not had good results with red raspberries. And then cherries, we've just stopped selling them. If you want to grow this, you need to be aware that it'll take 3 to 5 pesticide applications as the fruit is ripening to control spotted wing Drosophila. And if you don't do that, most of the fruit will have worms in it. So that's kind of your situation. I have people who want to grow them by some other method, by growing dwarfer types on a dwarfing rootstock and covering them. That works. If you want to go to that trouble, sure, you can wrap a branch. You know, if you already have a cherry tree, you don't want to take it out, you can wrap a branch before the fruit turns color with, say, frost blanket or seedling blanket, and just hold it on there with clothespins. That'll keep them out. You'll get at least that branch full of uninfested fruit. But other than that, they're really a hassle to get good fruit on here in the valley.
1: Hi, Lois and Don. I love growing fennel, and I'm getting my seeds ready for a fall planting. I just read on the seed packet that fennel is allelopathic and should not be planted in a shared bed. It gave a special warning against companion planting with beans and members of the nightshade family, like tomatoes, eggplants, or peppers. Wouldn't you know, this beautiful flowering fennel I'm currently having exploding in bloom is sharing a bed with tomatoes, eggplants, peppers, and beans. The plants growing closest to the fennel are looking a little scruffy. I originally thought they were naturally petering out at the end of the season, but the celebrity tomatoes and Marconi pepper at the other end of the bed

such over the years as a phenomenon. We've seen it. I've tried to plant Abelia Edward Goucher under my walnut tree a couple different times, and it just gets anemic and dies. It doesn't grow. That is not a definitive study on the subject. That's me observing it. And that's been for 2,000 years. People have been observing the impact of walnuts. It's probably the best known allelopathic plant in the world. It is known that they put a substance in the soil from the roots, and they put a substance in the soil from, in the case of walnuts, the hulls and the leaves. Fennel presumably is exuding a substance into the soil from the roots and probably from the leaves when they're decomposing on the ground, but much less of a factor perhaps than with walnuts, where you literally get, you know, several inches of leaves every year. We've all observed it. We've observed that certain plants do and certain plants don't grow under walnuts. Here's the problem. Take any two lists that you'll find. And you'll find these online. Extension publications have done these lists of plants that can grow under black walnuts and plants that can't, plants that can grow under English walnuts. And they don't correspond. You'll find plants on the one list that are not on the other, and plant and so on. These are just observations in different places of the impact of walnuts or pecans or hickories. They also have the same compound on the plants underneath them. Dr. Linda Chalker Scott up at Washington State, this is one of her garden myths that she takes on as allelopathy. It is way, and she says this and I agree with her, I'm paraphrasing her, it's way overstated. The implication is that if there's a walnut tree somewhere in your backyard, nothing's going to grow. Plants are going to die near it. But there's loads of pictures, and many of us have experience growing things under and near walnut trees that do just fine. And some of them are things that are on lists that they shouldn't be doing just fine. Digging deep into this, it was pretty easy to find that anything, including things like juglone, that go into the soil will be broken down at a rate by soil bacteria that are present that is determined by the temperature and the moisture, the biological activity of that soil. So in areas like this where we're in agricultural soil that's really good, really has lots of bacterial activity, lots of mycorrhiza down there that are living on roots, lots of things that are breaking down substances that come into the soil, any input that goes in, there's something that's in there that'll increase in number, some bacteria that will just break it down. And we know that juglone breaks down actually pretty quickly. Real question that came up at one point was, I had a walnut, it was taken out, how long do I, quote, have to wait, end quote, to plant something else? Well, the juglone was pretty much not even measurable a year later in the soil in that particular study that I looked at. So it does break down reasonably quickly. That's a walnut tree. And what she would point out is a walnut has got roots everywhere. It's got shade. It's using a lot of water. They couldn't separate out the impact of juglone, the substance, from just the competition from the tree. Giant walnut on my property, I find roots 20, 30, 40 feet out from the drip line of that tree with no problem. So it's definitely mining water and nutrients from all around it. And as she would point out, a lot of what they're seeing as plants don't grow under walnuts could simply be, and has never been systematically studied in this regard, competition from the walnuts. You get a solid stand, an orchard of walnuts, not much grows under them at all because just from the trees themselves, shading things out and out competing them. This is a different issue than fennel. Fennel is presumably just putting a toxin in the soil. And what they typically will do when they first want to study allelopathy is they'll take the extract, the juglone, for example, from the walnut, or in the case of the fennel, they'll take an extract from the root and they'll use it in greenhouses. And they'll do studies about whether they inhibit germination of seeds. This is one of the most clearly defined, clearly observed impacts of allelopathy, is it the suppression of annuals from seed. And that's sort of a starting point to see whether there's something in this plant that might be affecting the growth of things underneath it. And in fact, they made an ethanol extract, alcohol, from the dried fruit of fennel, the seed, and then they used it in greenhouses in carefully measured amounts to see whether it would affect the germination of, they used perennial ryegrass, barley, oat, and dandelion. And all the concentrations of this substance derived from the fennel seeds suppressed the germination of the ryegrass and the dandelion. It significantly reduced the germination of the oats and suppressed the seedling growth, and particularly the higher rates, and the effect on wild barley was significant, but decreased. It was less affected than the other plants. So here we have an extract from fennel that was used that suppressed the growth of annuals. So if you want to not have annuals growing in there, fennel might be fine, but that was an extract from the seeds. How field realistic is that in terms of the effect of fennel in your garden? It's not.
So we don't think that the fennel is going to have a significant effect on plant, except for looking at your

0: picture here. It's 4 feet tall. It's branching rather heavily as it flowers. It's clearly shading out the beans. And I would guess if you dumped that out and did a sort of a root volume analysis, you'd find that the fennel has a lot more roots in there than the beans do. So I see competition as being likelier here than actual allelopathy. More to the point, fennel is one of these wonderful plants that you can allow to scatter itself outside of your boxes. Once those seeds come down, it'll pop up in any crack in the bricks. It'll pop up behind the box and make a nice big plant over there. So it's a very compatible plant in a vegetable garden. I wouldn't put it right in the planter next to another thing simply because of, in my opinion, the root competition and the fact that it'll grow taller and shade out the plant. I'm guessing you wouldn't have a problem with corn, for example, or sunflowers if you planted fennel with them. But yes, your beans, your smaller tomatoes, could have an impact. So I don't think your fennel is a big problem. I just think that filling one planter with it made it hard for you to grow beans in that particular situation.
1: And Rachel ends with a bonus just for fun. I was tickled when Don mentioned his genuine tomato as a front runner last week. Mine is twice the size of its bodacious tomato neighbor and has given more huge tomatoes on one plant than any I have ever had.
0: Yeah.
1: This one has earned a permanent place in my tomato lineup.
0: I first planted genuine, it turned out, from my notes in 2016 when it kind of first came on the market, and I gave it good marks at the time and then moved on. This year, it is going to be one of my top two or three performers. I've already picked 30 at least from that plant. There's another 40 on there easily. So it's keeping pace with those early girl and the new girl and the others. It's a big, beautiful fruit, and it's great all purpose. It slices. I mean, I'm really, really impressed with this one. I can tell you the year-end tomato wrap-up, when I do this with Farmer Fred on his show, we'll definitely be talking genuine and Jet Star. And one, just a little foreshadowing here, Haleana, which is a Hawaiian word. Haleana, I think I got the name right. It's I always tell friends and family who are traveling, they'll say, oh, we're going to Hawaii. What should we bring you? And I always say the same thing, pack of seeds. Just go buy a packet of seeds wherever you are. Tomatoes best if you can, but whatever else you find is fine. So a friend of mine 2 years ago went to Hawaii. Haleana tomato, which is a Hawaiian specialty variety, was on the seed rack, so she brought us a pack of seeds, and it's turning out to be a phenomenal producer in this area. More details on that one later, but genuine, definitely a front runner this year.
1: Hi, Lois and Don. I love growing fennel, and I'm getting my seeds ready for a fall planting. I just read on the seed packet that fennel is allelopathic and should not be planted in a shared bed. It gave a special warning against companion planting with beans and members of the nightshade family, like tomatoes, eggplants, or peppers. Wouldn't you know, this beautiful flowering fennel I'm currently having exploding in bloom is sharing a bed with tomatoes, eggplants, peppers, and beans. The plants growing closest to the fennel are looking a little scruffy. I originally thought they were naturally petering out at the end of the season, but the celebrity tomatoes and Marconi pepper at the other end of the bed are dominating. For similar discussions in past episodes, I've gotten the impression from Don that true allelopathicness, is that a word?
0: Allelopathic, yeah.
1: Is more fiction than fact. What gives? Should I sequester my fennel moving forward? For reference, I'm gardening in Dixon.
0: Yeah. So the fennel will scatter itself very happily. Fennel seed is used by some people. A lot of people like the flowers, all kinds of beneficials like them. These are in full bloom. And these are in planters. Allelopathy is one of those slightly controversial topics. It's been observed by naturalists and savvy gardeners and even botanists and such over the years as a phenomenon. We've seen it. We can, you know, I've tried to plant Abelia Edward Goucher under my walnut tree a couple different times, and it just gets anemic and dies. It doesn't grow. That is not a definitive study on the subject. That's me observing it. And that's been for 2,000 years. People have been observing the impact of walnuts. It's probably the best known allelopathic plant in the world. It is known that they put a substance in the soil from the roots, and they put a substance in the soil from, in the case of walnuts, the hulls and the leaves. Fennel presumably is exuding a substance into the soil from the roots and probably from the leaves when they're decomposing on the ground, but much less of a factor perhaps than with walnuts, where you literally get, you know, several inches of leaves every year. We've all observed it. We've observed that certain plants do and certain plants don't grow under walnuts. Here's the problem. Take any two lists that you'll find, and you'll find these online. Extension publications have done these lists of plants that can grow under black walnuts and plants that can't, plants that can grow under English walnuts. And they don't correspond. You'll find plants on the one list that are not on the other, and plant and so on. These are just observations in different places of the impact of walnuts or pecans or hickories. They also have the same compound on the plants underneath them. Dr. Linda Chalker Scott up at Washington State, this is one of her garden myths that she takes on as allelopathy. It is way, and she says this and I agree with her, I'm paraphrasing her, it's way overstated. The implication is that if there's a walnut tree somewhere in your backyard, nothing's going to grow. Plants are going to die near it. But there's loads of pictures, and many of us have, you know, experience growing things under and near walnut trees that do just fine. And some of them are things around lists that they shouldn't be doing just fine. Digging deep into this, it was pretty easy to find that anything, including things like juglone, that go into the soil will be broken down at a rate by soil bacteria that are present that is determined by the temperature and the moisture, the biological activity of that soil. So in areas like this where we're in agricultural soil, that's really good, has lots of bacterial activity, lots of mycorrhizae down there that are living on roots, lots of things that are breaking down substances that come into the soil. Any input that goes in, there's something that's in there that'll increase in number, some bacteria that will just break it down. And we know that juglone breaks down actually pretty quickly. The real question that came up at one point was, I had a walnut, it was taken out, how long do I, quote, have to wait, end quote, to plant something else? Well, the juglone was pretty much not even measurable a year later in the soil in that particular study that I looked at. So it does break down reasonably quickly. That's a walnut tree. And what she would point out is a walnut has got roots everywhere. It's got shade. It's using a lot of water. They couldn't separate out the impact of juglone, the substance, from just the competition from the tree. Giant walnut on my property, I find roots 20, 30, 40 feet out from the drip line of that tree with no problem. So it's definitely mining water and nutrients from all around it. And as she would point out, a lot of what they're seeing as plants that don't grow under walnuts could simply be, and has never been systematically studied in this regard, competition from the walnuts. You get a solid stand, an orchard of walnuts, not much grows under them at all because just from the trees themselves, shading things out and out competing them. This is a different issue than fennel. Fennel is presumably just putting a toxin in the soil. And what they typically will do when they first want to study allelopathy is they'll take the extract, the juglone, for example, from the walnut, or in the case of the fennel, they'll take an extract from the root and they'll use it in greenhouses. And they'll do studies about whether they inhibit germination of seeds. This is one of the most clearly defined, clearly observed impacts of allelopathy, is it the suppression of annuals from seed. And that's sort of a starting point to see whether there's something in this plant that might be affecting the growth of things underneath it. And in fact, they made an ethanol extract, alcohol, from the dried fruit of fennel, the seed, and then they used it in greenhouses in carefully measured amounts to see whether it would affect the germination of, they used perennial ryegrass, barley, oat, and dandelion. And all the concentrations of this substance derived from the fennel seeds suppressed the germination of the ryegrass and the dandelion. It significantly reduced the germination of the oats and suppressed the seedling growth, and particularly the higher rates, and the effect on wild barley was significant, but decreased. It was less affected than the other plants. So here we have an extract from fennel that was used that suppressed the growth of annuals. So if you want to not have annuals growing in there, fennel might be fine, but that was an extract from the seeds. How field realistic is that in terms of the effect of fennel in your garden? It's not. So we don't think that the fennel is going to have a significant effect on the plant, except for looking at your picture here. It's 4 feet tall. It's branching rather heavily as it flowers. It's clearly shading out the beans. And I would guess if you dumped that out and did a sort of a root volume analysis, you'd find that the fennel has a lot more roots in there than the beans do. So I see competition as being likelier here than actual allelopathy. More to the point, fennel is one of these wonderful plants that you can allow to scatter itself outside of your boxes. Once those seeds come down, it'll pop up in any crack in the bricks. It'll pop up behind the box and make a nice big plant over there. So it's a very compatible plant in a vegetable garden. I wouldn't put it right in the planter next to another thing, simply because of, in my opinion, the root competition and the fact that it'll grow taller and shade out the plant. I'm guessing you wouldn't have a problem with corn, for example, or sunflowers if you planted fennel with them. But yes, your beans, your smaller tomatoes could have an impact. So I don't think your fennel is a big problem. I just think that filling one planter with it made it hard for you to grow beans in that particular situation.
1: And Rachel ends with a bonus just for fun. I was tickled when Don mentioned his genuine tomato as a front runner last week. Mine is twice the size of its bodacious tomato neighbor and has given more huge tomatoes on one plant than any I have ever had.
0: Yeah.
1: This one has earned a permanent place in my tomato lineup.
0: I first planted genuine, it turned out from my notes, in 2016 when it kind of first came on the market, and I gave it good marks at the time and then moved on. This year, it is going to be one of my top two or three performers. I've already picked 30 at least from that plant. There's another 40 on there easily. So it's keeping pace with those early girl, the new girl, and the others. It's a big, beautiful fruit, and it's great all purpose. It slices. I mean, I'm really, really impressed with this one. I can tell you the year-end tomato wrap-up, when I do this with Farmer Fred on his show, we'll definitely be talking Genuine and Jet Star. And one, just a little foreshadowing here, Haleana, which is a Hawaiian fruit. Haleana, I think I got the name right. It's I always tell friends and family who are traveling, they'll say, oh, we're going to Hawaii, what should we bring you? And I always say the same thing, pack of seeds. Just go buy a packet of seeds wherever you are. Tomatoes best if you can, but whatever else you find is fine. So a friend of mine 2 years ago went to Hawaii. Haleana tomato, which is a Hawaiian specialty variety, was on the seed rack, so she brought us a pack of seeds, and it's turning out to be a phenomenal producer in this area. More details on that one later, but Genuine, definitely a front runner this year.
1: All right, so we're back to the depressing thing. There's a new pest, and this is from Southern California on eucalyptus, it's called, are you ready for this? The dotted peropsony leaf beetle.
0: I'm going to go with peropsine is my best guess on that, but who knows? Could be peropsine. This beetle was found feeding on lemon-scented gum, one of my favorite of the smaller eucalyptus group, in Los Angeles in August 2022, okay, 4 years ago. That was the first report of the beetle in North America. It has quickly spread throughout Southern California. It can be found in Los Angeles, Orange, San Diego, and San Bernardino counties, with unconfirmed reports in Ventura County. It has a broad host range, feeds on over 20 eucalyptus and carimbia species, including the ones most commonly found in California, the cider gum, the red gum, the blue gum, the silver dollar gum, sugar gum, and the lemon-scented gum. The first three or four that I mentioned are the very big ones that you see all over coastal and Southern California. If we really hit, and it is hitting, if it really hits those species hard, there's going to be a lot of defoliation. A lot of those trees will become unsafe, possibly. There's going to be a lot more maintenance involved, and there's generally not an easy management. But if you're in Southern California, because that land mass, just those four counties I started with, is a significant chunk of Southern California. If your eucalyptus tree is getting eaten, look for a beetle. If you find the beetle, contact your local county ag commissioner's office. I think they would be interested to know that it's there.
1: Well, today I wanted to read you a quote from Henry David Thoreau. This is a naturalist and a philosopher who lived back in the 1800s. And he said, I have great faith in a seed.
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0: I'm Dr. Anthony Lizerwitz, and this is Climate Connections. Climate change is increasingly disrupting kids' education. When extreme weather hits, schools often close for kids' safety. Hurricanes, floods, storms, snow, freezing cold, and wildfire smoke can all prompt schools to shut their doors or send kids home early. And many schools, especially in northern areas, lack air conditioning and have had to close during extreme heat waves.
1: Those are schools that were built without cooling that now need cooling.
0: Jonathan Klein is the CEO of the climate and education nonprofit Undaunted K-12. His group maps instances across the U.S. when a school day or school activity was canceled, delayed, or cut short by extreme weather.
1: Every time we hear of a school disrupted by extreme weather, we put it on the map.
0: Klein says that in the 2024 to 2025 school year, extreme weather disrupted school for 9 million students. And this past year, in his state of California, students lost about 500,000 hours of instructional time. When school is canceled, parents may have to skip work to stay home with their kids, and many families also rely on school breakfast and lunch, so the impacts go far beyond lost learning time. Climate Connections is produced by the Yale Center for Environmental Communication. To learn more about climate change, visit climateconnections.org.
2: Coming up next, it's Nemele o Hawaii, exploring early island music icons to today's innovators.

Well, hello and welcome to Mele o Hawaii. This is Rodriguez, and I'm sitting in for Auntie Beth, and we have a special occasion for this edition of Mele. And I've learned this through the hot wire. I had a little communication with Auntie Beth, who's taken some time off for very good reasons. And she reminded me that as of August 12th in the year 2026, the Mele o Hawaii has been on the air for 15 years on KDRT, LPFM right here in Davis, and KDRT.org. On the old electronic device action. So there you go. Special occasion, and I've been having a really good time sitting in for Auntie Beth over the last month and some change. And this is going to be my last sit-in gig for a while, unless she really needs me, and I'll talk to her about that as little time goes on down the road. We'll see how that goes. So I'm kind of excited. I've really got a good soul replenishment and fulfillment by sitting in for Beth. And I know that she dearly wants to be back, but has to take care of some things. And she'll be back, and she's very excited to return to all her usual listeners. So we do appreciate you hanging in there while I've been sitting in the chair. And hopefully you'll be back with Beth when she returns to the mic. So there you go. Mark your calendars. I think she's going to do a show in about a week or two. And then she has to take some more time off, but she will be back, and you get to hear that beautiful voice that she has. I always love her radio voice and even her regular conversation voice. Told her one time, if I'm ever old and feeble, and they got me on a bunch of pills to keep me all calmed down, I want her to tell me to take the pills, because her voice is just absolutely aloha enchanting. So there was our little introduction. 15 years on the air in KDRT for the Mele o Hawaii. There we are, folks. We get to share that with you. Alrighty, well, I got some, we just heard, of course, our beginning song, A Livin' on a Easy by Ada Isaacs and Gabby Pahanui, and I love this album, and it was a gift from Auntie Beth to me. I used to have it on an LP, wore it out a long time ago. It's got a great picture. Gabby and Ada are all dressed up in Hawaiian gear, even cool shade hats, and they're leaning against a coconut palm with their backs on the tree, sitting on the ground, playing guitar. Yeah, really good stuff. A living on easy. That's what we should all be doing as much as we can. Indeed, indeed, indeed. All right, so we're going to go ahead and start off with a track, one of my favorite tracks of all time in regards to Hawaiian music, by Gabby's Three Sons. That's right. We're going to hear something from the one and only Cyril, Martin, and Blah. And this one goes out to everybody that has been to Waimanalo and can't wait to get back to the wonderful shores and beaches of the windward side of the island of Oahu. Keep it tuned right here to KDRT.

0: Grandma, you like that?
1: Oh, yo. My hello.
2: Oh. Human hope. Human hope, boy. Human hope.
1: All right.

Alrighty. You're listening to Nemele o Hawaii. I'm Rodriguez and I'm sitting in for Andy Beth. Already feeling good. You drop the needle on these kind of tunes, you just go, yeah, that's it. And I was thinking, I don't have a tattoo, but I might get one. Now, here's what I think it might be. It might say, if found, please return to Hawaii. How's that? How's that for starters? All right, we just got to hear a tune by Uncle Willie K from his really cool record, The Uncle and Me. And Willie was pretty much a legendary icon of Hawaiian music. And if you ever saw him play live, you knew you were in the right place at the right time all the way. All right, we also started off with, Pahanui Brothers, Cyril, Martin, and Blah, joined by a bunch of all-star musicians like Ry Cooter and David Lindley. We're going to hear from Dave Lindley a little bit later on this broadcast. It's a good one, too. I love that record. Recorded so well. And they all got together, and it was the last time that Cyril and Martin and Blah went to the recording studio. And your ears and your mind and your soul don't deceive you. It's the kind music. We also heard from Brother Iz from his album, big-time selling album, Facing Future, Hawaii 78. And also from Hapa and Amy Gilliam, with that wonderful falsetto that only gals like that can touch. Oh, it's good stuff. Hey, I want you to listen up here for a minute. KDRT is a high-powered, low-power, grassroots radio with live DJs, us jocks, serving up an eclectic mix of music and public affairs programming. 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And also your favorite podcast apps. We got all kinds of good stuff here. Not just music, a lot of good public affairs shows as well. All right. Well, before we get back into our next batch of music, and again, we're celebrating, as of yesterday's date, 15 years on the air for Nemele o Hawaii. It's been hosted by Auntie Beth Post for all those times, and I've been fortunate to be invited to sit in for her. So, big anniversary date, 15 years. Takes a lot of dedication to do a radio show for 15 years, let me tell you. All right, well, I'll tell you what here. One more thing I'll tell you about. A little quote from Dolly Parton that just kind of fits today. She said, "Music, I suppose, will be the thing that sustains me in the time of my life when I am too old for sex, but not quite ready to meet God." So thanks a lot, Dolly. We appreciate that one. All right, let's move on to some more wonderful classic Hawaiian sounds. You want to keep it pegged right here to 95.7 LPFM in Davis, and we'll talk at you on the other side.

Alrighty, folks, you're tuned into KDRT here in Davis. We're at 95.7 LPFM on your radio dial. And, of course, you can pick us up all around the world at kdrt.org. This show is Nemele o Hawaii, and I'm Rodriguez. And I'm with great pleasure, I'm sitting in for Andy Beth Post till she gets back behind the mic. Hope you digging what I've been putting down here so far. And as I say when I sit in for Beth, there's no way I'm going to even attempt the multi-syllable, chock-full of vowels and consonants song names. But I will tell you, in this last set, we heard from the Hawaiian Style Band off their album Vanishing Treasure, and then the Brothers Casimero. Mm-hmm. We also heard from, the album's called Thirst Quencher. I'll just leave it at that.

and we wrapped it up with Palani Vaughn. So there you go. Good variety of stuff from the islands, enjoying it thoroughly. Coming in and sitting down and inhale, exhale. Keep up the good vibes. And it goes a long ways, especially if you're in the islands. All right, got a couple shows I'd like to tell you about. First up, and these are both on Fridays. So if you dig listening to the radio and you dig KDRT, on Fridays, here we go. The Audio Ecotone with your guide, Eddie Out, is kind of an off-the-beaten-path journey into the zone of sounds old and new. Music of the last 100 years. Familiar and strange, mainstream, and just a little bit out of left field. Ah, a lot of good baseball analogies there. And Audio Ecotone and Eddie Out is on Fridays from 3 to 4 p.m. right here on the dirt. Another show on Friday you might dig. Listening Lyrics. And don't let the name fool you. Listening Lyrics with Peter Pastoor is all about the music and the artists who make it, featuring live performances and interviews with musicians from near and far. And Listening Lyrics is on Fridays from 4 to 5 p.m. And if you get a chance, take a look at Peter Pastoor's name, his last name. What do you think it spells backwards? Root sap. And if you see a car going down the road and you see the license plate says root sap, you know Peter's behind the wheel. So there you go. A couple of Friday shows to check out if you get a chance. Okay, well, one of the things that I've mentioned a couple of times and I'm hosting for Aunt Beth is I was turned on to the sounds of Hawaii, particular Gabby Pahanui, by a dear friend of mine who still lives in Honolulu to this day. And he played the Brown album, Gabby's Brown album, for me in an apartment in San Francisco. And the needle dropped, and I was smitten. And I just love that stuff. It still makes my soul feel wonderful to this very day. So here's a ballad off the album, the Gabby Pahanui Hawaiian Band. Volume 1, and of course Gabby's on there, Ada Isaacs, Blah, Pahanui, Cyril Pahanui, Sonny Chillingsworth, Emmanuel, well, they called him Joe Gang, Randy Lorenzo, and also Ry Cooter, and this is one of my faves. It's sung in English, and boy, is it sung well. Keep it tuned right here to KDRT in Davis, California.

0: E pahi nui, hiki a hoi ki hoko kaki hou ka au ki ka.
1: No ho ka haure.
0: A pehea ka himeni hou?
1: Ai, hiki no iau, ke himeni no oko.

Howdy, folks. You're tuned in to KDRT and the Mele o Hawaii at 95.7 LPFM in Davis, California.

Hey folks, welcome back to Nemele o Hawaii. I'm Rodriguez, and I'm sitting in for my pal, Auntie Beth Post. She's taking a little time off, take care of some things. She'll be back behind the mic. You can count on that. Hope you enjoyed that nice long set, chock full of cool, mellow, relaxing tunes. If you've been outside today, you'll probably notice one thing. It ain't 100 degrees. Actually quite pleasant. You know, high 70s, low 80s, I'll take that break any old time. And we had to pair up some of that newfound replenishment with some nice, cool, mellow tunes. And we kicked things off with the master himself, Gabby Pahanui, and his Hawaiian band. We heard three tunes, Moonlight Lady, sung by Randy Lorenzo, a true Hawaiian chant, then Ipo Le Amatano. And that's some good stuff right there. And then we heard from Gabby's son, Cyril. And, you know, it's kind of funny, but even though she's not here and she's had to take a break, Annie Beth's fingerprints are all over this show today. We played a tune called Hilo E, and that was by Cyril. And I opened it up, and I'd forgotten that was a gift that Beth had given me after one of her many trips to the islands. And it was autographed by all three members of the band, Cyril, for sure. We also heard Jeff Hoy and Peter Moon were all on that album. And Peter and Jeff are youngsters. And Cyril, of course, is the old maestro. And it's nice to see in the autographs. It reminded me that Beth greased me for that with that beautiful record. And then we heard a flurry of different tunes there, most of them from the soundtrack from the movie The Descendants. We heard Ozzy Katani, Daniel Ho, Charles Michael Brotman with Hapuna Sunset, and also the band Makina. And they did that really, really cool deep in an Hawaiian rainforest, an ancient one at that. And Lena Machado with Mom, M-O-M. And we wrapped it up with Saul Hoopy's Novelty Trio, with a tune that was recorded in 1930, nearly 100 years ago. And I just had to get that one in because that's the real grassroots of the Hawaiian sound. Yeah, Saul Hoopy's Novelty Trio. They won't be playing at a venue near you, but you can hear them on KDRT here in Davis. All righty. We've got some other fun stuff coming up I'll talk to you about in a minute. I did want to mention one thing. When I go to the islands, I always try to do something new. I'm into new experiences before I check out of this mortal coil. And one of the things I've tried in Hawaii a couple times is surfing. And you have no idea how powerful the hydraulics of the Hawaiian waters are until you're in them. And over your head, in ability to deal with them. And it's kind of like this, you know. I tried surfing on Oahu's North Shore once, but the ocean tried a lot harder. Oh, that was a humbling experience for me all the way. Okay, well, since we had so much fun listening to Saul Hoopy's Novelty Trio, I thought I'd go ahead and bring in some music from one of my favorite musicians that ever graced this planet, David Lindley. And this is with his band El Rayo X off the album Very Greasy. And it was the last album that he did with El Rayo X. And he decided to have a little fun and break out some of his Hawaiian guitars, of which he had many. Matter of fact, no one really knows how many instruments David Lindley had. His own family cannot even count them. When he checked out a couple years ago, they just said, wow, there's not much they could do about that. But here's a tune that will get us thinking about partying, maybe on the back lot here at KDRT. And why not? Mix up a Mai Tai, get ready to have some pupus, and see your friends and your family, and say aloha. How about a tune called Tiki Torches at Twilight by David Lindley and El Rayo X?

0: Front desk.
1: A room service, please.
2: So, go sit on one of those. Housekeeping. Oh, no. Try wait. Yo, punk, throw me off.
3: Oh, your job.
2: Room service, can I help you?
1: This is Mr. Fogarty in room 1225. I'd like to order some dinner.
2: Huh?
1: This is Mr. Fogarty. I'd like some dinner sent up to my room 1225.
2: And what was your room number?
1: 1225.
2: One more time, please.
1: 1225.
2: 1225. That's a Mr. Frogtree.
1: Fogarty.
2: Can I help you, Mr. Frogtree? Russell Gunn, funny, cool. I'm trying for think. Now, where were we?
1: I'd like to order some dinner and have it sent up to my room, please.
2: Okay, and what room was that?
1: Room 1225. This is Mr. Fogarty, and I'd like my dinner sent up to my room, 1225.
2: Okie dokie, and what would you like?
1: I'd like a cheeseburger deluxe, french fries, and a chocolate malt.
2: Okay, that's a cheeseburger deluxe, french fries, and a Try wait, yeah? Hey, Russell, you get pen.
3: What?
2: Pen. Confound it, pen.
3: Yeah, for Colonel.
2: Okay, now, so that's what?
1: A cheeseburger deluxe, french fries, and a thick chocolate malt.
2: Cheeseburger. Oh, excuse me, but do you want the hamburger deluxe with cheese? Or, wait. Trey, you want now the hamburger deluxe with cheese on the top? Or one cheeseburger deluxe?
1: I'd like a cheeseburger deluxe.
2: Uh-huh. And would you like that with or without cheese?
1: With.
2: What?
1: Cheese.
2: Oh, why you never said that in the first place? One side or the cheese?
1: No.
2: Oh, wow. Hey, Russell, this bugger giving me heat.
3: Yeah, go slap his head.
2: No, get uptight, sir. I was just trying to take your order.
1: Look, a cheeseburger deluxe, a french fries, and a chocolate malt. All
2: hey, no go so freaking fast. Cool your jets. What you think this is? Automation?
1: I'd like a cheese...
2: I get them already. And what else?
1: And an order of french fries and a chocolate malt.
2: Oh, Troy. We get special today, you know.
1: What is it?
2: No. We get two kinds you get.
1: What are they?
2: Oh, number one is pickled pig's feet with Spanish rice on mashed potatoes. Your choice of dressing on top of your fruit cup and bread or toast. Hey, Mento! Oh, not you, sir. Russell! Hey, Defia! What you gonna cook for number two special?
3: Nothing.
2: You gonna get it, man. You wait till I tell a supervisor. Oh, that's it, sir. Only that one.
1: I prefer my original order.
2: Oh, and what was that?
1: Cheeseburger, french fries, chocolate...
2: Oh, yeah. Right. You sure you don't like the pickles, pig feet, huh?
1: Yes.
2: Oh, no, you know.
1: No, thank you.
2: You sure?
1: Yes, I'm sure.
2: Really? Positive? Hey, you sure? You still on the phone?
1: Yes, I'm sure.
2: Okay, just checking up. So let me repeat that order, yeah? Hello? That was one cheeseburger deluxe with a side order cheese, french fries, and one chocolate. Stop it, Russell! Russell, oh my God! Russell, you all. Oh, you do that again. I'm gonna cut rain your alas. Okay. Oh, now where were we? Okay. Okay, through it, okay? Oh, the guy was Russell. What a pest. Okay, so where were we? Hello? Hello? Taurus.
4: All right, got to have a little jocularity now and then, don't you? Why not? All right, you're tuned in to KDRT. I'm Rodriguez, and this show is Namele o Hawaii. And I've had a great time here this afternoon sitting in for Annie Beth. And like I told you, her fingerprints are all over the show. And as a matter of fact, the 15th anniversary of Namele is today. Dig that. All right, let's run them down from the top. We started things off with David Lindley and El Rayo X off their album Very Greasy with Tiki Torches at Twilight. All the guys from The Office they're throwing up in their cars. And we also heard a couple by Stephen Engels from an album he made called Cut the Dead some slack key, and he did a couple of Grateful Dead tunes, Lazy River Road and Ripple. And you know what? Back to Annie Beth and her fingerprints all over this show. I saw Stephen Ingalls at her house at a Hawaiian house concert that she and her husband Robert put on, and it was wonderful. We also heard from Sonny Chillingsworth off a wonderful record called Hawaiian Slacky Masters, produced by George Winston, who funded a lot of the rebirth of wonderful recordings that came out. Dream Slack Key, and then we heard from Keola and Kapuno Beamer, a Hawaiian family that goes way, way back. And that last little bit of fun was Room Service by Rap Reblinger. Hey, I want to mention to you that one of the reasons why Annie Beth isn't able to be here, she's had a loss in her family, and I'd like to send this one out to Robert Post. Fond aloha. He brought a lot of joy to people's lives, especially in their house concerts. So this one is for Robert, and Robert, just hope that you can sleep sweetly in the stars and keep hearing that wonderful music from the islands. This one is the old classic.

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I'm Ray Kay, coming to you live from the Jeff Shaw Studio on the outskirts of beautiful downtown Davis. If you're listening on Thursday, at least. We've got 118 minutes of awesome music queued up for your listening pleasure today, so let's get to it.

two, one, two, three. Welcome back to Dashboard Diaries on KDRT-FM in Davis, California. I'm Ray Kay, turning knobs and pushing buttons like I know what I'm doing here. We kicked off the show with Scottish rocker Edwin Collins doing A Girl Like You. I was today years old when I found out that wasn't by Iggy Pop. Next up was Crowded Beach by Buenos Aires surf rockers El Papu y Los Fantástico Reverberantes, released last year. We followed with a classic David Bowie tune, Modern Love, released in 1983 and featuring Stevie Ray Vaughan on guitar. And then Northside Gal by J.D. McPherson off 2011's Signs and Signifiers LP. We closed the set with some early Los Lobos and The Breakdown from 1984. Right now we're hearing another El Papu instrumental. This time it's called 1-2-3 Shake. 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

Welcome back. This is Dashboard Diaries on KDRT. That last set kicked off with the late, great Otis Redding performing Pain in My Heart live at the Whiskey a Go-Go on April 8th, 1966. We followed with the Queen of Soul, Aretha Franklin, live at the Olympia Theater in Paris on May 7th, 1968, doing You Make Me Feel Like a Natural Woman during her very first European tour. Next up was Curtis Mayfield and a demo recording of Ghetto Child from 1970. Next was the Pride of Oakland, Tower of Power, doing Flash in the Pan off 1972's Bump City. We close the set with Ain't That Peculiar by Marvin Gaye, released in 1966. In the background, we've got El Papu y Los Fantástico Reverberantes doing Another Summer song. The Wild Fox Party with Dr. Doo-Wop Fox presents a variety of roots music, including doo-wop, gospel, jazz, blues, country, rock and roll, and Latin and African sounds from the early 1920s to now. 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

the deserts of Sudan and the gardens of Japan, from Milan

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The show is Dashboard Diaries, and in that last set we started with two bands from Athens, Georgia. First, some B-52s and Butterbean off 1983's Whammy album. And then R.E.M. doing Don't Go Back to Rockville from 1988's Eponymous. Next, we heard two from England's XTC, Making Plans for Nigel from 1979, and since his working overtime released in 1982 on English Settlement. Ian Dury and the Blockheads gave us Hit Me With Your Rhythm Stick from 1987's Sex and Drugs and Rock and Roll LP. And we've got yet another surf tune from El Papu playing in the back. This one's called The Pier. 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

Welcome back. This is Rick Hay on Dashboard Diaries. That last set started with Chuck Prophet and Old Friends off 2002's No Other Love, followed by the Fruit Bats doing Shame, a single from 2020, followed with Mark Knopfler doing I Used to Could from 2012's Privateering album, and then Warren Zevon doing Excitable Boy, title track from his 1978 album. James McMurtry did Valley Road from his 2002 LP St. Mary of the Woods. And we closed with Boz Scaggs and Little Miss Night and Day, an original from his Out of the Blues album. Right now we've got another tune from El Papu and Los Fantástico Reverberantes doing The Cruel Sea. 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

We're back. This is Dashboard Diaries on KDRT, and in that set, we kicked it off with John Hiatt and Real Fine Love from 1990's Stolen Moments. And then Lyle Lovett with Private Conversation off the Road to Ensenada album, released in 96. Next was Lonely with a Broken Heart by Chris Isaak, recorded live at Fillmore West in 2008. And we followed with Garbage Man by Randall Bramblett off of 2017's Juke Joint at the Edge of the World album. And we closed it with the Greyhounds out of Austin doing No Other Woman from 2022. Oh, and we also heard San Jose Blues guitarist Tommy Castro doing Nasty Habits from 1996. We're going to go out with Los Osos del Condor by Hermanos Gutierrez, a Latin instrumental band from Zurich, led by Ecuadorian Swiss brothers Alejandro and Esteban Gutierrez. If you made it all the way to the end, thanks for listening today. 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